Anastela Schick performing the Choro No. 1 Típico Brasileiro by Heitor Villa-Lobos. Típico, as of course you know, that's an improv genre of Brazilian instrumental pop music. It came from Rio in the 19th century. So what's a choro? Well, that's a Portuguese word that means lament, although in this case, kind of an upbeat one. Hi, I'm Jake Armerding. So glad to be listening to music with you. So it's 1817, Franz Schubert, 20 years old, already brilliant, really wants to write opera. At the time, that was the genre that got you famous. Opera composers were rock stars. So his first move is to get a commission. Back in the 1800s, that was kind of like landing a major label record deal in the 1900s. So he writes an overture. It's kind of like a demo, an elevator pitch to these theaters to say, see, I can do it. I'm great at opera. And he totally strikes out. See, opera was not his destiny. Chamber music and songs and symphonies were the way that he was going to change the world. But the overtures are still lovely.

0: Riccardo Chailly leading the Philharmonic of La Scala, the overture in the Italian style by Franz Schubert. He sent that around to theaters trying to get an opera commission. No one would hire him. I would have hired you, Franz. That's a very nice overture. One for the Birds, coming up next.
1: In your mid-Michigan weather forecast, expect mostly clear skies tonight with a low around 58. It'll be sunny tomorrow with highs in the lower 80s, and showers are likely Saturday with possibly a thunderstorm in the afternoon and a high near 80.
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Many composers try to recreate nature in their music. The music a tree might make if it's swaying in the wind, or the music of waves crashing. The lowest hanging fruit, your lowest hanging fruit option, is probably birdsong. Technically, it is already music. All you have to do is transcribe it, put it on paper. Not that that's easy. Here's Ottorino Respighi doing a bit of that. He makes no bones about it with the title. This one's called The Birds.

It's the San Francisco Symphony performing The Birds by Respighi, Edo de Vart on the podium. The wonderful young Japanese composer Marika Takeuchi is starting to make her mark. She's released half a dozen of her own recordings, along with scoring several films and video games. A career highlight for her was back in 2019. She was commissioned to write a solo piano piece for Sony Masterworks artist Lara Downs. And here is Downs performing it. It's called Bloom.

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Some of us care way too much about recycling. I'm one of those people. Maybe you are as well. It's like my favorite bumper sticker always says, when you throw something away, where is away? Musical recycling is very common among composers. This one wrote a whole ballet based on the music of Carl Maria von Weber, then decided he didn't like it. So he put it on the shelf for a few years, came back and cherry-picked the best parts to make this symphony. Some conscientious musical recycling coming up.

It's Kyunghee Kim Sutra performing selections from six short pieces by French composer Henriette Renier. Have you ever had a mentor slash champion type of person in your life? Someone who just cheered you on? Maybe they sent the elevator back down and boosted your career? The composer Emmanuel Chabrier did that for Maurice Ravel. Two French composers looking out for each other. Ravel decided to pay tribute to him with this next piece. It's the Minuet Antique.

Jean Martineau, leading the Paris Orchestra, performing the Minuet Antique by Maurice Ravel, a song he wrote for his friend Emmanuel Chabrier. Here's the Andante by the great Fanny Mendelssohn.

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1: In your mid-Michigan weather forecast, expect mostly clear skies tonight with a low around 58. It'll be sunny tomorrow with highs in the lower 80s, and showers are likely Saturday with possibly a thunderstorm in the afternoon and a high near 80.

I care way too much about recycling. This week we were at a back-to-school event, and they had food afterwards. But the only bins they had were for garbage, so I sort of brought all the recyclables home so I could recycle them from home. I'm kind of a hopeless case. But I'm not ashamed. My favorite bumper sticker says, "When you throw something away, where is away?" Composer Paul Hindemith was a committed recycler himself, with music. He tried to write a ballet set to the music of Carl Maria von Weber, and he just wasn't that thrilled with it. So he gave it some good old-fashioned shelf time. Highly recommended if you're a creative type. Came back a few years later and cherry-picked what he liked the most, put it into a four-movement symphony. Reduce, reuse, recycle. And all this makes the title quite apt. It's called Symphonic Metamorphosis.

0: Michael Stern leading the Kansas City Symphony, the Symphonic Metamorphosis by Hindemith. Some mostly harmless music coming up next.
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0: Well, I'm sure that you were far too virtuous to play violent video games in your youth. But I wasn't. I had my face. When I was in college, this James Bond game called GoldenEye was really in vogue, and if you weren't very good at dispatching villains, which was me, the game would brand you with the backhanded insult, mostly harmless. The American composer Randall Thompson's work is mostly harmless, but not in a bad way. It's not intimidating. It's accessible, it has humor and warmth and pleasantness. You can kind of sit back and relax into his music, like a lazy boy, which I would recommend.

0: Join WKAR at the Farmers Market on the Michigan State Capitol lawn, the second of the summer, this Tuesday, August 25th. 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

How are you with crowds? Well, that all depends on what the crowd's doing, right? If everyone's screaming their lungs out for a band, it's probably exhilarating. On the other hand, if you're screaming your lungs out at each other, and it feels like it's going to turn nasty, well, that gets scary. This composer described her piece as a sensory guide to the reckless abandon that emerges when people congregate. Some slightly claustrophobic music is coming up this hour. Don't worry, it's only music.

one of seven crazily talented siblings. It's Isita Kenemason performing the Scherzo No. 2 by the great Clara Schumann. The Belizean composer Erlen Wallen learned her trade at the universities of London and Cambridge. The London Observer calls her a Renaissance woman of contemporary British music. The Crown clearly agrees. They honored her with an MBE for services to music. So here's a piece of hers by Lady Wallen, performed by violinist Rachel Barton Pine, that Pine calls a deconstruction of the boogie-woogie style, a little piece called Woogie Boogie.

0: It's pianist Matthew Hagel with violinist Rachel Barton Pine performing Woogie Boogie by Lady Erlynn Wallen. Here's Rhapsody in Black with Vernon Neal.
1: Welcome to Your Classical Rhapsody in Black from APM, where we turn up the voices of Black artists in the world of classical music. I'm Vernon Neal. Cassie Kanoshi creates what you might call compositional nuclear fusion. She's a saxophonist, an arranger, and a composer from the UK who is a bit of a musical mad scientist. By fusing American jazz, Caribbean rhythms, and Western classical music, she creates a sound you need to hear.
2: Well, I've always had a strong interest in creating worlds in writing. So yeah, I've just had a really strong interest in communicating and expressing my feelings through music.
1: Nowhere is that more evident than her joint project from 2023 with the Manchester Camerata. It's a reimagining of Spring from the Four Seasons by Vivaldi.
2: That was myself and three other composers of Caribbean descent, Bernell Shaw, Ayanna Whittle-Johnson, and Philip Herbert. And we all had a very different take on how to bring our different Caribbean island heritages into the music. For me, I wanted to capture stories from the Caribbean because I feel like stories in European classical music from other backgrounds are kind of unheard. And I looked at a story of a little boy who goes and makes a kite and flies it at Easter. And I focused more on that and taking small rhythms from Vivaldi and then changing it, developing it, almost like taking a sample, because I felt that was very in line with how Caribbean immigrants in the UK have taken a lot of British music and English music and changed it into something else. There's both a subconscious and conscious effort to make sure that musical elements from my heritage come through when it comes to West African and Caribbean music. So I grew up hearing a lot of it. I'm very interested in researching and understanding and then how to integrate those rhythms and sound worlds into both my jazz and classical writing. So yeah, I think there's a way it comes out naturally in my writing just because I lean towards certain rhythms, certain harmonies, but there's also a conscious effort to make sure I'm continually learning and putting those into the different sound worlds I work with.
1: Science fiction also inspires the music of Cassie Kanoshi. The debut album of her 10-piece jazz ensemble, Seed, took its title from a book by African-American science fiction author Samuel R. Delaney. It's called Driftglass. It's one way she explores Afrofuturism. Well, what is Afrofuturism? It's a cultural aesthetic that combines science fiction, history, and fantasy that aims to connect those from the Black diaspora with their forgotten African ancestry.
2: I've always been a big fan of science fiction and fantasy. I love this idea of creating new narratives, narratives that don't exist but could exist when it comes to minorities. Being able to transport people to new spaces and new ways of thinking, which is what science fiction, or want to be able to do that with music as well.

Kinoshi's future is brimming with projects. There's a handpan concerto for Chinike Orchestra, a song cycle, hopefully to be an opera, and other genre-bending experiments. This is Rhapsody in Black from APM, with technical assistance from Michael Osborne, and support from Julie Yamacher, Akshash Jirabailu, Andrea Blaine, Kevin O'Connor, and Scott Blankenship. 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I'm Vernon Neal.

Gotta love that combo of upright bass paired with electronic noises. It's just great. Vernon Neal with Rhapsody in Black. This next piece by Cassie Kinoshi had its genesis in a performance by the vocalist Nina Simone. Simone sang a song called Images, which was based on a 1926 poem. Kinoshi was in the audience. She was blown away by the performance, but also by the idea that the woman in the poem has always seen herself through the lens of European beauty standards, and she's trying to unlearn that in the poem. So Kinoshi took the spirit of the poem, put it into music, and used the last line of it for her title. This one's called If She Could Dance Naked Under Palm Trees. Look at me, I'm blushing.

0: Conductor Jack Sheen leading the London Symphony Orchestra, a piece called If She Could Dance Naked Under Palm Trees by composer Cassie Kanoshi. It's The Dark Side of Nepotism, coming up next.
1: In your mid-Michigan weather forecast, expect mostly clear skies tonight with a low around 58. It'll be sunny tomorrow with highs in the lower 80s, and showers are likely Saturday with possibly a thunderstorm in the afternoon and a high near 80. 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

Nepotism. As they say in Britain, it's a sticky wicket. Composer Avril Coleridge Taylor chose to keep the surname of her famous composer father, Samuel. It might have done more harm than good.

0: It's John Andrews leading the BBC Philharmonic, featuring pianist Samantha Egge, the Piano Concerto by Avril Coleridge-Taylor. We're getting lost in the crowd. Coming up.
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1: So let's talk about crowds. Do they make you claustrophobic? Or maybe you enjoy that feeling of being caught up in one enormous organism. Composer Valerie Coleman is interested in your emotional response, psychological response. This is a piece of hers commissioned by Carnegie Hall called Revelry, and it's trying to be a sensory version of what you might think of as mob mentality. She calls it the reckless abandon that emerges when people get together. There's a healthy kind, like bacchanalian revelry, and also the more destructive kind, like a riot. Kind of reminds me of that great bumper sticker put out by NASA. It says, "I need my space."

0: Revelry by Valerie Coleman.
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Are you joyful, calm, gloomy, or irritable? That's shorthand for which of the four temperaments are you? The four temperaments were sort of like an early personality test developed by the Greeks. It was based on bodily fluids. We'll just leave it at that. This composer saw a painting depicting the four temperaments while drinking in a pub. He liked the concept enough to write a whole symphony about it. Got some positive, relaxed, depressed, annoyed music coming right up.

Pan and the Nymphs from Pan's Flute by Jules Moquet. Here's a lead by Franz Schubert. He wrote so many great songs. This might be the best one. It's an instrumental version, so I'll give you some of the lyrics, and you can sing along if you like. Holy night, you descend. Down, too, do dreams drift. Like your moonlight through the rooms, through the silent hearts of humankind. It's Night and Dreams by Schubert.

0: Cellist Misha Maisky with pianist Daria Havora. Night and Dreams by Franz Schubert. Some happy, sad, calm, annoyed music coming up next.
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0: Are you familiar with the four temperaments? It's this ancient Greek concept. It says there's four fundamental personality types: sanguine, choleric, melancholic, and phlegmatic. Everybody has some of each, but one usually takes charge and shapes your core personality. Danish composer Carl Nielsen was drinking in a pub when he noticed a painting depicting the four temperaments. The style of the painting was way over the top. It was sort of a silly caricature. But it stuck in his head, and he ended up composing a whole symphony to celebrate the temperaments. You might notice the second movement, representing the phlegmatic type, which means calm and unemotional and not a lot of movement. Kind of like phlegm.

0: The Four Temperaments, Symphony No. 2 by Danish composer Carl Nielsen. That was Alan Gilbert leading the New York Philharmonic. Mingus Plays Piano, coming up.
1: In your mid-Michigan weather forecast, expect mostly clear skies tonight with a low around 58. It'll be sunny tomorrow with highs in the lower 80s, and showers are likely Saturday with possibly a thunderstorm in the afternoon and a high near 80.
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The great linebacker-sized bassist and bandleader Charles Mingus, colorful character in the history of jazz. He's been described as intellectual, sweet, willful, and an obnoxious bully. He once beat up one of his band members on stage for not doing well enough during a performance. This man's larger than life. He had a good ear for titles. His album Mingus Plays Piano includes the tunes All the Things You Could Be By Now If Sigmund Freud's Wife Was Your Mother, and If Charlie Parker Were a Gunslinger, There'd Be a Whole Lot of Dead Copycats. Here he is, showing his sweet side, Myself When I Am Real.

0: This week on A Groove Supreme, we focus on the 2026 Downbeat Critics Award winners, including a couple of local talents. I'm Michael Stratton. 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

Have you been to Sainte-Chapelle? You'd know it if you had. It's a wonder of Gothic architecture from the 13th century, built by Louis IX, to house Jesus' crown of thorns. It also has 1,113 stained glass windows. It's inspired praise, prayer, awe, and this piece of music. Holy Notes, coming up this hour.

It's Aiji Owe leading the Minnesota Orchestra in praise of music for the Saint Cecilia by Dominic Argento, for many years a professor at the University of Minnesota. He would often remark on how tremendously supportive of his work Minnesota residents were. He suspected he would have quit if he'd stayed in the high-pressure world of East Coast music. Hi, I'm Jake Armerding. So glad to be listening to music with you. Well, there's a lot of gorgeous buildings out there, but there might not be one quite as breathtaking as the Sainte-Chapelle in Paris, the Île de la Cité, that little island right in the middle of the Seine, featuring 1,113 stained glass windows. I mean, if you're into that sort of thing. Composer Eric Whitaker found it pretty gorgeous himself and inspired him to write this piece for the Talus Scholars. Here they are to perform it for you.

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Here's the title track off of the 2006 album To Become, Devenir, by Ludovico Einaudi, performed by the Royal Liverpool Philharmonic Orchestra.

0: It's the Royal Liverpool Philharmonic Orchestra featuring Mary and Håkon Samuelsson on violin and cello, respectively. To Become, Devenir, by Ludovico Einaudi. It's a title track from his 2006 album, music from which was used in the fabulous film The Intouchables, which gets my glowing recommendation. Mozart's 20th, coming up.
1: 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In the 17th and 18th centuries, Lima, Peru was a major center for sacred music. 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I'm Linda Kernahan. 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

0: Vladimir Ashkenazy conquering Mozart's 20th piano concerto for you. He had already conquered the first 19. The Philharmonia Orchestra.
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Many people move through life hoping to make some sort of impact, to leave some sort of legacy. Classical composers can leave their mark through music that's innovative and incredibly technical. Or perhaps they just want to leave the world with simple beauty, leaving it more beautiful than it was when they found it. François Debian, he did both. A virtuoso flutist, an educator, music theorist, and composer, he had a tremendous impact on the world of classical music and on music for the flute. This is one of his dazzling flute concertos, and it's on the way. I'm Melanie Renata, and this is Music Through the Night. Where is your happy place? For Alexander Borodin, despite being a well-respected chemist, his happy place was music, period. And happily, he eventually became best known for his symphonies. His first was completed in 1866, and years of fussing around with the final product, 3 years later, it finally premiered, and it's performed for you here by the Malmö Symphony.

0: Although he has two symphonies in his catalog, Alexander Borodin actually wrote 2.5. He just died before he could finish that third one. That was his first symphony in E-flat major, performed for you there by the Malmö Symphony. I'm Melanie Renata, and because this is Music Through the Night, a little bit of a lullaby in just a moment.
1: 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Please join me for this concert, which also features works by Barber and Dvorak. 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
0: If ever there were a time to relax, that time would be now. A gentle movement here called Music Box, from a larger work known as Late Autumn by Japanese composer Takanobu Saito.

such a cute piece. Music Box from Lake Autumn by Takanobu Saito. Pianist Miki Aoki performing. You are listening to Music Through the Night. I'm Melanie Renata. Thank you for sharing a little time and space with me. Your night gets a bit more vibrant here with flutist James Galway and the London Mozart Players. François Devian's Flute Concerto No. 8 in G major.

0: artistry and virtuosity dancing together there. James Galway wearing multiple hats, conducting the London Mozart Players, and performing the flute solo alongside them. François Devian's Flute Concerto No. 8 in G major.
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In order to protect his career, queer composer Peter Tchaikovsky made the heartbreaking choice to never live his truth publicly. He was so solid in that choice that at one point he actually married a woman. And although he remained legally married to her for the rest of his life, it was just 2 months after his vows when he ran away to seek respite from the whole thing. Weeks spent alone in a safe space allowed him to process the heartache. And it's where and when he wrote this. Souvenir of a Beloved Place. This is a slice of that work. It's on the way. I'm Melanie Renata. This is Music Through the Night.

Artists have expressed their values through their art for forever. And in Soviet Russia, it wasn't safe to do that. So composer Alfred Schnittke gave himself a bit of a protective shell by using his music to pay homage to some of the greats. He gave a nod to Bach here in his Suite in the Old Style. It's performed for you by the Moscow virtuosi, Vladimir Spivkov, at the podium.

0: The Moscow Virtuosi with a playful piece by Alfred Schnittke, his suite in the old style. I'm Melanie Renata. You're listening to Music Through the Night. And in a minute, a moment of meditation.
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0: We've all done it, at some point, making an immediately regrettable life choice. Melanie, speak for yourself. Okay, fine. I'll speak for myself. And I'll speak for Tchaikovsky, too. After his poor choice, he sought refuge near the banks of the Reve in Ukraine, and it was there that he found musical inspiration for his work, Souvenir of a Beloved Place. From that work, this is The Meditation, performed by the Odense Symphony and violinist Jennifer Koh.

For composers, music can sometimes be like a diary, a memory preserved in melody. Tchaikovsky wrote that work as he tried to find his center. It was meditation from his souvenir of a beloved place, performed by the Odense Symphony and violinist Jennifer Coe. I'm Melanie Renata. Thank you for being with me for Music Through the Night. As you sink further into the night, you get some imagination time here. Ballet scenes written without a plot or choreography. An 8-movement orchestral suite that acts as an imaginary ballet. Crafted by Russian composer Alexander Glazunov and performed for you here by the Minnesota Orchestra.

0: Music meant to let your mind dance, create your own story. Alexander Glazunov's Ballet Scenes, his Opus 52, performed for you there by the Minnesota Orchestra, Edo Devart at the podium.
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This music begins a bit foggy, as if you're hearing it from behind closed doors. Perhaps you're alone in a haunted mansion, and behind the doors is a ballroom where ghosts of couples dance and drift amongst swirling clouds. That may or may not have been the ballet Maurice Ravel envisioned for this work. We'll never know, because it never became a ballet. But it prevailed as an amazing orchestral piece, and it's on the way. I'm Melanie Renata. Thanks for being here. You're listening to Music Through the Night.

guitarist Berta Rojas providing your nightly serving of classical guitar. Just gotta give a taste of that to you at least once a night. Danse Rythmique by Ida Presti. I'm Melanie Renata. This is Music Through the Night. And as this next work begins, you might feel like you're heading off on a journey of sorts, perhaps led through a pastoral field, like a sheep by a shepherd. Oboist Pamela Pecha is the shepherd. She gently guides you as the Moscow Philharmonic takes you to some beautiful heights. It's Peter Schickele's Oboe Concerto.

0: Welcome back from your pastoral journey. Oboist Pamela Pecha with the Moscow Philharmonic for the Oboe Concerto by Peter Schickele. I'm Melanie Renata, about to send you off on another musical journey, this one being one of mid-century romance. You're listening to Music Through the Night.
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I'm Melanie Renata. You're listening to Music Through the Night. And Maurice Ravel, he really wanted to turn this next work into a ballet, but his ambitions were humbled by a patron who said that it was more like a portrait of a ballet rather than a ballet itself. I think you'll hear what this patron meant. It's Ravel's La Valse. Here's the Rotterdam Philharmonic.

0: A glittering ballroom that perhaps comes crashing down and collapses there at the end. La Valse by Maurice Ravel, performed for you by the Rotterdam Philharmonic and Yannick Nézet-Saigon at the podium.
1: 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And then the Red Cedar Hymn by Carlos Lalonde, which is inspired by his journeys to the Red Cedar in East Lansing and how it centers and inspires it. 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

it's true. Jean Sibelius really didn't intend to become a national symbol of pride and strength. Really, he was just born in the right place at the right time. And as a composer, he just happened to offer up exactly what the Finnish people needed at exactly the right time. Under the threat of Russian rule, Finnish audiences felt a strong sense of unity. Sibelius's work, Finlandia, well, it had already moved them. So, of course, they were looking for more from him, and this gave them exactly what they wanted. This prideful piece is coming up later this hour. I'm Melanie Renata, so glad you're here. This is Music Through the Night.

To say the least, Frédéric Chopin was pretty prolific with his solo piano works. He crafted more than 60 mazurkas. He composed 20 nocturnes, preludes, and etudes. But the little gem in this genre of solo piano works is his small amount of scherzos. He created just 4 of them. This is his 4th and final one in E major, his Opus 54, shared with you here by pianist Long Long.

0: A rather sunny scherzo by Frédéric Chopin, his fourth in E major. Pianist Long Long shining bright during this very early hour. Now, there is a prideful pastoral piece that's just around the corner. I'm Melanie Renata, and you're listening to Music Through the Night.
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0: It was during a time of great personal and national uncertainty that Jean Sibelius crafted his second symphony in D major. There's a soft pastoral essence that flows from it, like a painting of Finland and the Finnish people. It sweeps you into a musical realm that just overflows with strength and beauty. Overall, a piece of power, clarity, and courage. And it's shared with you here by the Oslo Philharmonic, Marius Janssens conducting.

0: That work premiered in Helsinki within a thick atmosphere of Finnish patriotism as they faced Russian oppression. Jean Sibelius himself was at the helm. That was his second symphony in D major, shared with you there by the Oslo Philharmonic and Maris Janssens at the podium.
1: Good morning, I'm Linda Carnahan. French composer Lili Boulanger was born on this day in 1893, one of far too many composers whose lives were tragically short, leaving us to imagine the music they might have created given more time. Lili's legacy lived on through her older sister Nadia, who became one of the most influential composition teachers of the 20th century. Celebrate Lili Boulanger with me today at 9 a.m. on WKAR.
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0: Good morning. President Trump is threatening new sanctions against Iran. China used to buy about 90% of Iranian oil. How could the next round of economic pressure hit China? It's Morning Edition from NPR News. The USS Abraham Lincoln is heading back to the U.S. after a nine-month deployment. I'm Leila Faldin.
1: And I'm Sasha Pfeiffer. We hear about the mental health challenges of spending that much time in such tight quarters away from home. Also, Costco is getting into the Medicare business. And John Turturro stars in a new production of Rhinoceros, in which a town starts turning into, yes, rhinos. What does it take to resist the urge to become part of the herd? It's Friday, August 21st. The oldest person in the world has a birthday today. Ethel Caterham of England turns 117. The news is next.
2: Live from NPR News in Washington, I'm Dave Mattingly. The FBI says it stopped a plot by a woman who was planning to set off a bomb at the New York State Capitol. Samuel King with the New York Public News Network says the suspect appeared in federal court yesterday as prosecutors allege she'd pledged allegiance to ISIS.
3: Federal law enforcement agents say Jessica Bowie had a gun and a dummy explosive device with her Wednesday as she met with informants who she thought were helping her carry out her plan to destroy as much of the Capitol as possible and, quote, kill all the senators. First Assistant U.S. Attorney John Sarcone says the arrest should serve as a warning to other would-be terrorists.
4: We are vigilant, we are prepared, and just as we stop this defendant, we will continue to disrupt plots and protect the American people.
3: The arrest comes just weeks before the anniversary of the September 11th attacks. The FBI says they've stopped more than 400 individuals from carrying out alleged attacks here at home and abroad. For NPR News, I'm Samuel King in Albany.
2: Iran's foreign minister is denouncing President Trump's push to crush Iran's economy and isolate the country, saying it will lead to further defeat for the U.S. On Wednesday, Trump announced plans to launch economic warfare against Tehran without offering specifics and called on America's allies to join the effort. The president also warned countries that continue to do business with Iran would face economic penalties as well. The Trump administration says dismantling Hezbollah is essential for achieving a credible path forward in Lebanon. The U.S. describes the group as an Iranian proxy that's dragged the country into two wars with Israel. As NPR's Michelle Kellerman reports.
5: State Department spokesperson Tommy Pigott says the Iranian regime has used Hezbollah to spread terror throughout the Middle East. That's why the U.S. is renewing its designation of the Lebanese group as an Iranian proxy. The Treasury Department is also adding 10 individuals to a sanctions list, accusing them of helping to transfer cash between Iran and Hezbollah. The State Department says couriers transfer cash on commercial flights, and U.S. officials are working with Turkey to disrupt that. Israel invaded southern Lebanon earlier this year to counter Hezbollah rocket fire, and now the U.S. is trying to mediate an end to the conflict. Michelle Kellerman, NPR News, Washington.
2: President Trump is scheduled to be in South Carolina today to campaign for Republican Senator Darlene Graham. She and Congressman Ralph Norman will face off next Tuesday in the state's Republican Senate runoff. Trump will be speaking at Graham's rally in Myrtle Beach. The Federal Aviation Administration says all eight people aboard a charter plane have been killed in a crash in western Alaska. The FAA says it went down at a remote military radar site. This is NPR News.
6: For WKAR News, I'm Mallory Begay. Lansing City Council is expected to take up a proposal Monday night that calls for ending the city's use of flock safety license plate readers. First Ward Councilmember Ryan Cost submitted the resolution, which asks the city and Lansing Police Department to terminate all contracts with the company. The cameras capture license plates and vehicle information. Critics say they give government too much ability to track people's movements. Police say that the technology helps locate stolen vehicles and investigate crimes. Cost wrote on Facebook Thursday, quote, "It's too much power, period." The resolution also calls for public input and stronger privacy safeguards before Lansing enters any future agreement for AI-assisted license plate readers. The City Council meets Monday at 7. Republican U.S. Senate nominee Mike Rogers launched a drive to attract Democratic voters Thursday. Colin Jackson has more.
7: The Democrats for Mike Rogers Coalition hopes to peel away voters who may be upset with Democratic nominee Abdul El-Sayed. Some centrist Democrats have been upset with El-Sayed's endorsement of progressive policies, others with his criticism of Israel. Rogers says he's only asking Democrats for the chance to earn their trust.
8: Michigan deserves a senator who will sit down, whether you voted for me or not, will listen to you, will treat you with respect.
7: Democrats who spoke included a Southeast Michigan rabbi, a self-described Obama, Clinton, and Biden voter, and a state representative who has most recently been a reliable vote for Republicans when in Lansing. El-Sayed's camp is highlighting his endorsements from establishment Democrats and accusing Rogers of wanting to rubber stamp President Donald Trump. I'm Colin Jackson.
6: Researchers at Michigan State University and John Ball Zoo say they've saved a rare butterfly species from the brink of extinction. Anna Barnes reports on the comeback of the paw-chic skipperling.
9: Nick Haddad is a professor of integrated biology at MSU's Kellogg Biological Station.
10: What we're able to do that hasn't been done well before is to keep butterflies in captivity through the entire year, and then to produce from just a small number of individuals, thousands of individuals that can be released back out into nature.
9: Haddad says the population is now growing. He says that's important because butterflies are a good indicator of how all pollinators are faring. Haddad says the skipperling's decline was probably due to insecticides, and until their use is reduced, the population will never return to its original range. I'm Anna Barnes.
6: This is WKAR.
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6: Increasing clouds in the capital region today with a high near 82 degrees, and tonight chance of showers and thunderstorms with overnight lows around 62. It's 5:07.
12: It's Morning Edition from NPR News. I'm Sasha Pfeiffer.
0: And I'm Leila Faldin. Good morning. The Trump administration is threatening crippling new economic pressures on Iran. They want that pressure to force Iran back into negotiations over the Strait of Hormuz.
12: Treasury Secretary Scott Bessent says next week he'll lay out what new economic pressure on Iran looks like. Diplomatic efforts to revive peace talks have completely stalled after a temporary ceasefire was called off weeks ago.
0: With us is NPR's Emily Fang to explain the latest. Good morning, Emily.
13: Good morning, Leila.
0: So the U.S. has already, it already has so many sanctions on Iran, so much economic pressure on Iran. So what exactly is the president threatening beyond what's already being done?
13: Well, he wrote on Truth Social, the social media site, that any country that allows institutions or businesses to provide, quote, any type of lifeline to Iran will itself face tremendous economic consequences. He appears here to be referring to activity like smuggling Iranian oil out or helping Iran buy goods abroad. As you note, though, the U.S. already has extensive sanctions that makes a lot of international trade with Western countries impossible. And already in June, the U.S. took it one step further. They put secondary sanctions on entities that were helping Iran evade sanctions. So as Sasha mentioned earlier, Treasury Secretary Bessent said he's going to hold a press conference on Monday to explain what this new, quote, economic D-Day, as President Trump is calling, will entail. But what is notable to me is the focus seems to be on countries and their governments now, so not just on businesses and economic fronts. And the big question that stands out is how this might affect China.
0: Okay, wait, how is China connected to this?
13: So until now, the U.S. has sanctioned entities that ship or refine oil or move money around that allows China to buy about 80 to 90% of Iran's oil before the war. But the U.S. has largely held off on sanctioning the governments of those entities, governments like that of China's. That might change. China and Hong Kong has been one of the top places for money laundering and financial fronts for moving Iranian money around. The U.S. Treasury actually sanctioned several of those fronts in June. And China was the only country that Bessent mentioned, you know, singled out this week. Here's an interview he did with CNBC yesterday.
14: A reopening of the strait benefits China. Unfortunately, they've been buying, they were the largest consumer of Iranian oil. They were buying about 90% of it.
13: Though when he was asked specifically if China might be targeted under these new economic pressures, Besant declined to answer.
0: Interesting. Iran's economy was already struggling before the U.S. and Israel started this war. How is it faring now? And will even more sanctions work?
13: That is the big question. Iran's economy is struggling even more. A U.S. blockade has cut its economy off from the rest of the world. People there cannot get goods from outside the country for the most part. But Sina Tusi, a senior fellow at the think tank Center for International Policy in Washington, says ideological hardliners now have control of parts of Iran's government. So the economy is not their priority.
15: There's this existential threat that the Iranians have been faced with. So they're willing to bear much greater economic costs to kind of secure their survival. Whereas for the U.S., it's ultimately, you know, for the average American, the average voter, we have much less at stake here.
13: He notes Iran does want promises of sanctions relief. They really want the U.S. to unfreeze tens of billions of dollars of Iranian assets abroad. But there's also widespread distrust of the U.S., and arguably laying on even more sanctions on Iran would only increase that distrust and make the case that the U.S. will never allow for sanctions relief on Iran.
0: NPR's Emily Fang. Thank you, Emily.
13: Thanks, Leila.
0: The Supreme Court is expected to weigh in on whether President Trump can continue construction of his ballroom.
16: A nonprofit group sued the administration. An appeals court ruled in the nonprofit's favor earlier this month and said construction needed to stop. But the court paused its order until today.
0: NPR White House correspondent Deepa Shivaram is with us now to discuss. Good morning, Deepa.
17: Good morning.
0: So catch us up on what the Supreme Court is deciding on exactly.
17: Yeah, it's been a lot of start and stop with this. But to put it simply, last fall, Trump knocked down the East Wing of the White House to construct a 90,000 square foot ballroom. It's costing hundreds of millions of dollars. And while Trump has said that taxpayers will not have to pay for any of it, The Washington Post has reported that some of the cost will fall on the public. NPR hasn't independently confirmed that, though. And so after he starts construction, a nonprofit group called the National Trust for Historic Preservation sues the Trump administration and says that Trump needs congressional approval in order to build the ballroom. Lower courts have hashed out this lawsuit for months, and now the Supreme Court will decide what happens next. The Trump administration is arguing that the ballroom was needed to create a, quote, integrated military complex that houses medical care, a drone port, and bomb shelters. On the other hand, the National Trust for Historic Preservation is saying that the executive branch doesn't have the authority to transform the White House like this, even for national security purposes.
0: Does the president think the court will rule in his favor?
17: Yeah, so earlier this week, he said that he can't imagine that the Supreme Court is ruling against the ballroom. And he said that while he took the press out for a tour of the ongoing construction on the South Lawn of the White House, this is different than the ballroom, by the way. There's generally a lot of projects Trump has going on at once, and he really likes talking about them. But he's building a new helipad on the South Lawn, and when he was showing that off to reporters, he was describing the ballroom being used to host foreign dignitaries, like China's Xi Jinping, who's expected to visit the U.S. soon.
18: They get out of the car and they walk down this path onto that, and they can have cocktails and everything outside of the White House, and then they go into the ballroom. Even the military, they can use it like that, and we have the ballroom is so much a military component with the drones and the bomb shelters and everything else that we have in there.
17: And that pivot of referring to it as a ballroom slash military complex and really putting the security part of this, you know, on the forefront has been something Trump started doing when the court started weighing in and on this construction and saying there was a possibility of this getting shut down. I will just point out, though, Leila, it's not just the courts Trump is having to contend with here. His ballroom is really unpopular in the public eye. A poll from ABC News, Washington Post, Ipsos shows that 56% oppose the ballroom. At the same time, polling also shows that a vast majority of Americans also think the president isn't focusing on the most important issues. In addition to Trump's construction projects not being popular, his economic policies aren't popular, and his war with Iran isn't either.
0: I mean, construction of the ballroom, though, has been going on since last October. So what happens to a not quite finished ballroom slash military complex if construction has to stop?
17: Yeah, this is kind of a logistical nightmare, right? Because the ballroom is already getting built. Millions of dollars have already been spent. The areas near the White House have been closed off for months because of the construction. So if the court says that Congress needs to come in and approve this, it's not like Congress moves at lightning speed either, right? So having an unfinished ballroom slash military complex that completely raised over the old east wing of the White House, it's complicated. And the whole situation sort of speaks to Trump's decision-making process and how he treats the courts, because now the Supreme Court's kind of in an awkward position here.
0: That's NPR's Deepa Shivaram. Thank you, Deepa.
17: Thank you.
0: It was another sell-off in financial markets.
19: The Trump administration had tried to calm market jitters and keep the government's borrowing costs in check, but investors dumped both stocks and bonds on Thursday.
0: NPR's Scott Horsley joins us to discuss. Hi, Scott.
20: Good morning, Lily.
0: Good morning. So we don't often talk about the bond market, but it does appear to be flashing a warning sign. What's going on?
20: Yeah, earlier this week, the yield on government debt jumped to its highest level in almost two decades. That's the payoff that investors demand in return for lending money to the government. Carl Tannenbaum, who's chief economist at the asset management company Northern Trust, says there are three reasons bond yields have been going up.
21: One, we have a very large and growing national debt. Two, inflation continues to be a little higher than we would like to see it. And three, the demand for borrowing, especially long-term borrowing, has been added to by the immense AI build-out.
20: Big tech companies are borrowing a lot of money to build their AI data centers, and the government has to compete with that to find lenders of its own. The government's interest costs have jumped about 15% this year to more than $1 trillion a year.
0: How's the Treasury Department responding?
20: On Wednesday, the Treasury Department announced it would buy back more of its government bonds, effectively refinancing some of the government's long-term debt with somewhat cheaper short-term debt. And that move was intended to kind of reassure investors and tamp down those sky-high yields. Treasury Secretary Scott Bessent told CNBC he thinks the bond market is overreacting and there's no reason for yields to be this high.
22: The underlying economy, I think, is very strong, and the only inflationary impulses that we're seeing are coming from the energy, which is temporary.
20: Of course, we're almost 6 months into the Iran war now, and gasoline prices are still high. The Treasury Department's action did provide a little relief in the bond market, but it did not last. Yields came down on Wednesday, but yesterday they bounced back up again. They're not as high as they were earlier in the week, but the financial markets are still jittery.
0: What does that say about the Treasury Secretary's credibility?
20: You know, Bessent is a former hedge fund manager, and he essentially said on CNBC, I know better than the market does. But the market's reaction suggests investors aren't willing to take that on faith. Carl Tannenbaum says the buyback program that was announced this week is pretty small in the scheme of things, and, you know, it only runs until just after the midterm election.
21: Typically, when governments attempt an intervention of this kind, they need to commit to doing it in a very large size and for a very long time. And investors are questioning whether Treasury has that commitment.
20: Bessent also told CNBC the government can grow its way out of that $40 trillion debt. Certainly, economic growth would help, but right now the economy is growing at an annual rate of about 2%, and we're piling up debt at a rate of nearly 6%. So that's not a roadmap to fiscal success.
0: What does all of this mean for people who are not active investors in the bond market?
20: Well, the bond market plays a big role in setting interest rates. So when the government has to pay more to borrow money, so does anyone getting a mortgage or a car loan or trying to bankroll a business. Mortgage rates, for example, have climbed close to 6.7%. And those high borrowing costs are keeping a lot of would-be home buyers on the sidelines.
0: NPR's Scott Horsley. Thank you, Scott.
20: You're welcome.

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1: Good morning. You're listening to Morning Edition on WKAR. I'm Mallory Begay. Thanks for starting your morning with us and welcome to Friday. A news update from NPR and WKAR is coming up in about 11 minutes. The City of Lansing and the Lansing Economic Development Corporation are recruiting a developer to renovate a historic Old Town building. The F. Pruce Building on Cesar Chavez Avenue was built in 1875. It previously housed a grocery store and a residential space and has been vacant since 1992. A request for proposals from developers is open through mid-September. Detroit Lions tight end Sam Laporta is out with a hip injury, and cornerback Ennis Rakestraw might be sidelined with a lower leg injury. Detroit coach Dan Campbell says he's hopeful Laporta's injury won't linger into the season. He spoke to reporters before Rakestraw was hurt. Laporta is coming off season-ending back surgery and was injured earlier in the week. Rakestraw left Thursday's practice early and was evaluated for a lower leg injury. He has been limited to 8 games in 2 seasons because of injuries, and he had a shoulder injury in a preseason game last week. WKAR is now in your inbox twice a week. The signal brings you a Sunday week ahead and a Wednesday midweek update. Both are free. Go to WKAR.org to sign up for the signal and check out our Election 2026 page. Increasing clouds in the capital region today with a high near 82 degrees. Tonight, chance of showers and thunderstorms with overnight lows around 62. This is WKAR.
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0: This is Morning Edition from NPR News. I'm Leila Fadel.
3: And I'm Sasha Pfeiffer. Some powerful commentary about today's political landscape might come from a play written in 1959. It takes place in a little community in France, and its premise is ridiculous.
4: What is going on? What is that?
5: What is that?
4: No! Oh! A rhinoceros!
5: Oh, rhinoceros!
6: Oh, a rhinoceros!
3: The town is invaded by rhinos, and that's not all.
7: And then people start becoming rhinoceroses, and next thing you know, it's more normal to be a rhinoceros than not to be one.
3: That's Diane Paulus, artistic director of the American Repertory Theater in Cambridge, Massachusetts, where the play is being performed. It's called Rhinoceros, and its star-studded cast includes actors better known for their TV and movie work, Tatiana Maslany, Paul Giamatti, and John Turturro. Here's what Turturro had to say about the play.
8: At first, it's funny. At first.
3: But then it subtly raises serious questions about the symbolism of these growing packs of huge animals thundering through the town.
7: The question of what are the rhinoceroses is exactly the question we want audiences to be left with. And furthermore, why are all these people becoming rhinoceroses? And why people choose to go with the herd?
3: To understand this play, it helps to know the background of the man who wrote it. Eugene Ionesco was a French-Romanian playwright known for his absurdist approach. He had watched Nazism, totalitarianism, and fascism sweep through Europe after World War II. So he wanted to explore what makes people conform and join destructive mass movements. He used his plays to do that, like Rhinoceros.
7: Actually, this is a wackadoo play, but in its wackiness, it's actually more resonant. You know, it's that weird thing of like, how do you actually talk about what we're going through right now in our world.
3: So what do the rhinos represent in today's world? Are they a metaphor for people who go along with dictatorships or for sycophants who make dictatorships possible? In the play, John Turturro is a sad sack drunkard named Berenger who's debating whether to join the herd of rhinos. In other words, should he follow the crowd or remain true to himself?
6: Just the sight of them upsets me. It does something to me here, deep inside.
9: I think that you're

0: spellbinding as an audience member to watch.
1: I don't feel very well. I don't feel very well.
2: Well, what do you think it is?
1: I don't know exactly, but something's wrong.
2: Do you feel weak?
1: Oh, no, not at all. On the contrary. No, everything's just bubbling up inside.
2: Bubbling?
1: Yeah, seething, boiling, cooking.
2: Yeah.
0: I'm wondering, John, what it was like for you to witness your co-star on stage transforming in front of you.
3: It's scary. It's scary. No one has the point of view that I have. What is going on with my friend?
4: I want to put a GoPro on your head and watch the video of what it looks like.
3: It's really freaky. And my character keeps trying to deny it and try to say, okay, you're just joking around. You're doing something crazy. And I think people do deny until it's too late. Whether it's climate change, whatever it is, they do not want to accept certain things. So it is like a tour de force kind of scene.
0: Diane, that transformation of Paul Giamatti into the rhino happens without any costumes or prosthetics. And I realized that in the 1960s, the famous actor Zero Mostel won a Tony for his own rhino transformation in the same play, but he did it very differently.
4: I felt we didn't need green makeup and prosthetics. That would make it, in a way, too literal. In the original, every time he comes out of the bathroom, he has more makeup, he has more of a horn. And I thought, if we can put into Paul's performance the transformation happening physically, vocally, then for the audience, we're more in Berenger's shoes. Like, what is happening to this person, to this human? So he was game for that approach, and he's an extraordinary actor.
0: The American Repertory Theater is in Harvard Square, in ultra-liberal Cambridge. In some sense, it's largely preaching to the crowd. I'm wondering if you see the message of this play changing any minds or making anyone in the non-Cambridge crowd think differently about modern political issues.
4: You know, I actually feel very passionate that this play can be resonant for many, many people across all political affiliations. You can really put the quest of what does it mean to hold on to your individuality or originality, to stand aside from the crowd, into many, many contexts.
0: John, both you and Paul went to the Yale School of Drama. You're both experienced both on film screens and on theater stages. They're obviously two very different animals. How do you think this play would have been different if you weren't doing it in front of a live audience, but instead were doing it on film?
3: I don't think it would work. It's a theatrical piece. Films, unfortunately, sometimes show you almost too much. They don't leave stuff for your imagination, you know? And actually, I think Diane's instinct to err on the sound, what does sound do? You hear a train whistle, you imagine the whole train, you know? And sometimes you can see too much. Not everything can be a TV show or a movie. Some things are built for what they are.
0: That's John Turturro. He stars in Rhinoceros, now playing at the American Repertory Theater in Cambridge, Massachusetts, and Diane Paulus, the theater's artistic director. Thanks to both of you.
3: Thank you for
4: having
3: us.
4: Thank you. Thank you.
0: This is NPR News.
5: Good morning. You're listening to Morning Edition on WKAR. I'm Mallory Begay. Thanks for starting your morning with us. What began as a way to help dying people pay for their final years of life has evolved into a robust and morbid financial market. More on that story coming up in 15 minutes. Increasing clouds in the capital region today with a high near 82 degrees. Tonight, chance of showers and thunderstorms with overnight lows around 62. A news update from NPR and WKAR is just ahead.

Live from NPR News in Washington, I'm Dave Mattingly. The FBI says it thwarted a plot by a woman in New York to bomb the state capitol in Albany. 35-year-old Jessica Bowie appeared in federal

0: federal court yesterday after being arrested in an FBI sting. She's facing a federal terrorism charge. Craig Tremaroli is the FBI's special agent in charge in Albany.
1: As alleged in the complaint, Ms. Bowie swore her allegiance to ISIS through multiple audio recordings in both English and Arabic. She clearly stated her desire to carry out an attack at the New York State Capitol.
0: According to the criminal complaint, operatives working for the FBI provided the suspect with money to buy the items needed to produce a nail bomb and also provided her with a gun, ammunition, and an inert explosive device. Iran's foreign minister is dismissing President Trump's plan to crush Iran's economy and isolate the country, saying it will lead to what he calls further defeat for the U.S. Without offering specifics, Trump says he wants U.S. allies to join the effort, as he threatened economic penalties against any country that continues to do business with Tehran. The Federal Aviation Administration says none of the eight people aboard a charter plane survived when the Cessna crashed yesterday in western Alaska. It was on a flight from Anchorage at the time. This is NPR News.
2: For WKAR News, I'm Mallory Begay. Republican U.S. Senate nominee Mike Rogers has launched a drive to attract Democratic voters. Colin Jackson has more.
3: The Democrats for Mike Rogers Coalition hopes to peel away voters who may be upset with Democratic nominee Abdul El-Sayed. Some centrist Democrats have been upset with El-Sayed's endorsement of progressive policies, others with his criticism of Israel. Rogers says he's only asking Democrats for the chance to earn their trust.
4: Michigan deserves a senator who will sit down, whether you voted for me or not, we'll listen to you, we'll treat you with respect.
3: Democrats who spoke included a Southeast Michigan rabbi, a self-described Obama, Clinton, and Biden voter, and a state representative who has most recently been a reliable vote for Republicans when in Lansing. El-Sayed's camp is highlighting his endorsements from establishment Democrats and accusing Rogers of wanting to rubber stamp President Donald Trump. I'm Colin Jackson.
2: Two Democratic lawmakers say the shutdown of a central Michigan manufacturing plant is the result of Trump's policies. Korea-based SK Siltron announced last month they would close doors at a plant in Bay City. About 140 jobs were lost as a result. U.S. Senator Alyssa Slotkin says Trump's economic strategy of tariffs has made economic planning hard.
5: When you create these really volatile conditions, when you don't know what's going to be tariffed or how much you're going to have to spend as a company to bring in source materials, when you don't know who in your supply chain you can rely on, it is really hard to make investments and make decisions to stay in places.
2: The plant was opened during the Biden administration and given a $544 million loan from the federal government. SK Siltron recently paid off that loan. Michigan also gave the company a $1.5 million performance-based grant. This is WKAR.
6: 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We hear from several Guard members about their concerns over the deployment. 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
9: It's Morning Edition from NPR News. I'm Sasha Pfeiffer.
10: And I'm Leila Faldin. Good morning. The USS Abraham Lincoln is now on its way home from the Middle East. The roughly 5,000 sailors and Marines aboard that ship have spent 9 months at sea, which has included supporting the U.S. war against Iran. There have been reports of deteriorating conditions, including accounts from families who describe attempts to jump overboard. The Navy has not confirmed those specific reports and has denied any increase in attempted suicides on board. NPR has not independently verified them. NPR's Katia Riddle reports on the mental health challenges of prolonged confinement and isolation.
11: The USS Abraham Lincoln is like a small city. That's according to Armin Kurdian, a retired U.S. Navy captain. He served aboard the aircraft carrier in 2005. The work there, he says, is hard.
12: The plane captains are out there on the flight deck, you know, these 18, 19, 20-year-olds lugging these 100-pound chains on their backs in 120-degree weather. It takes a toll on your body.
11: He describes dehydration and exhaustion.
12: The pilots having to land and take off on the carrier sometimes at night and sometimes at night in bad weather. And then just being mentally prepared to go fly because lives are at stake.
11: In the off hours, he describes little to no privacy with people sleeping in crowded quarters. While difficult, these conditions can be bearable, he says. But experts say add uncertainty to this equation and it can push people to their mental brink. Jack Stuster is a retired behavioral scientist who spent decades studying human performance.
13: In conditions of isolation and confinement, one of the worst things that you can do to the person is to tell them they're going to come home or let them expect that they're coming home at a certain time. And then you say, no, it's going to be delayed.
11: The USS Abraham Lincoln's deployment was originally scheduled to end in May. In addition to the Navy, Stuster worked with NASA and scientists working in small groups in places like Greenland, where return flights home were often canceled at the very last moment.
13: People have described to me going out there for the third time, grown up, fully adult people with their duffel bags having dragged it out to the flight line on the third time only to be told that it wasn't going to happen, to break down in tears.
11: Then there's the issue of duration. A 3-month deployment is ideal, he says, or even 6. At 9, where this crew is, he says things start to become untenable. Dr. Philip Hunt was for years a Navy physician. He deployed on several submarine missions. His background is in emergency medicine, but Hunt says in the Navy, much of what he did was mental health.
14: I was kind of the father confessor, psychologist, what have you.
11: With a crew of 5,000 people on a ship, Hunt says it's inevitable that some people will struggle with mental health, even in the best of deployment conditions.
14: You have guys getting anxious. You have guys getting depressed.
11: Defense Secretary Pete Hegseth says reports of poor conditions aboard the Lincoln are overstated. President Trump said recently the deployment was, quote, not nearly long enough. Hunt says a lack of certainty or reassurance from leadership at the highest levels can trickle down to impact everyone's mental well-being.
14: I feel so, so badly for that crew. It's tragic.
11: Just thinking about these sailors and Marines, says Dr. Philip Hunt, almost brings him to tears. Katie Riddle, NPR News.
10: If you or someone you know is struggling with mental health, please call or text the number 988 to connect with a counselor at the Suicide Crisis Lifeline.
15: If you belong to Costco, you might use your membership to buy not just bulk food and household supplies, but also eyeglasses, hearing aids, and prescription drugs. Now, Costco is getting ready to offer another healthcare product, Medicare plans, and no Costco membership will be required. Anna Wilde Matthews wrote about this for the Wall Street Journal, and she's with us to provide details. Anna, welcome.
16: Thank you.
15: For any of our listeners not familiar with Medicare and its various complicated forms, what exactly is the product Costco will be selling?
16: Well, there are actually two. One is a Medicare Advantage plan, and that's where a private insurer basically handles all of your benefits as a Medicare enrollee. And the other is a Medicare supplement plan, and that's a plan that you buy that basically runs on top of normal government Medicare.
15: Big picture industry question. Why would Costco want to get into this business?
16: Well, it's very much just an experiment at this point. I would say they don't have much to lose because it's just a pilot program. It'll just be in 3 states. But the reason to consider going into it for Costco is it's just a new way to connect with their members. They have a very, very loyal membership, and they are looking to offer sort of more touch points for their members. And Medicare is a huge, huge business. It's more than $600 billion for insurers altogether. That's across, obviously, the whole country. So if it does succeed, that could be huge.
15: And then how could it be beneficial to consumers to buy Medicare at Costco? For example, could these plans be cheaper than usual, similar to the rest of Costco's bulk pricing?
16: Well, we really have yet to see what the details are going to be. But what Costco and Scan, the insurer that they are working with, have so far said is that these plans are supposed to integrate really closely with Costco's offerings, things like pharmacy, over-the-counter medication, vision benefits, hearing products, things that Costco already offers. So the thought would be that it would be convenient.
15: For people who need Medicare, it's obviously extremely important to their life. So why would a customer go to a Costco to get their Medicare?
16: I think what the companies are bargaining on is that there's just a lot of loyalty and trust by the Costco consumer, and that if Costco says it's good, it'll be good. But definitely, any Medicare beneficiary who's making a choice of a plan needs to look at a lot of things. Costco might be super convenient. They might have a lot of loyalty to Costco, but they'd want to look at other things, like, for instance, what doctors and hospitals are in the network of these plans. They might want to look at what are the out-of-pocket charges they might have for different services they would need. They might want to look at the formulary, the drugs that the plan covers, and what kinds of conditions are on those drugs. So I would say that it's always a challenging choice for Medicare beneficiaries, and there are a lot of things to look at in addition to or beyond the possibility of using Costco.
15: Yeah, still a lot of research to do on the consumer end.
16: Definitely.
15: You mentioned that this will be rolled out in 3 states. Do we know which 3 states and do we know when?
16: We do not know which 3 states, but Southern California might be one of the regions because that's where Scan, the insurer, is based. Scan also offers Medicare Advantage plans in Arizona, Nevada, New Mexico, Texas, and Washington State. So again, those might be possibilities for the 3 markets that they're looking at. They've been very coy about exactly when the plan would roll out, but it seems likely that it could potentially be this fall during the enrollment period for Medicare beneficiaries, but we'll just have to watch and confirm that's true.
15: Anna Wilde Matthews is a reporter for The Wall Street Journal. Thank you for your time.
16: Thank you.

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1: It's August 21st, and this is your Michigan Minute. It was way back in 1897 that Ransom Eli Olds would found Olds Motor Works on this day. It would later transform into Oldsmobile. After the company moved to Detroit, a fire destroyed all of its cars except one. And he took that one to the New York Auto Show of 1901. This small one-cylinder, curved-dash Oldsmobile became a sensation, and it began large-scale production on the car after returning to the non-burned factory in Lansing. And I'll meet you at the concession building in Coldwater, Michigan, where the Capri Drive-In Theater opened today in 1964. On Route 12, which used to be the main road between Detroit and Chicago, the retro Capri style has kept up with the times and even listed by both USA Today and the New York Times as one of the 10 best drive-in movie theaters in the U.S. And that is your Michigan Minute.
2: President Trump delays tariffs on Canadian goods, talking up a tentative deal. On the next International Friday News Roundup, the latest on the North American trade war. Plus, the deadline passes for a U.S. deal with Iran. 5 months in, what's the White House's plan now? And a call for wartime elections in Ukraine. That's all next time on 1A.
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4: 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I'm Mallory Begay. 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Follow Mid-Michigan news and politics throughout the week with The Signal. 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Increasing clouds in the capital region today with a high near 82.
5: Good morning, I'm Sasha Pfeiffer. Lindsay Austin lives outside Houston. 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She raced outside to catch the excitement on camera. She filmed the drone hovering above her pool and dropping the package straight into the water. Amazon says mistakes like this are rare and that it learns from them. Austin says she's learned she probably doesn't want any more drone deliveries. It's Morning Edition.
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5: 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I'm Sasha Pfeiffer.
7: And I'm Leila Fadil. Right now, some of the biggest firms on Wall Street are waiting for thousands of strangers to die. They're part of a multi-billion dollar market for speculating on people's life insurance policies. Planet Money's Vito Emanuel has been exploring the life settlements industry.
8: Frank Sarowski is a cancer survivor, and he's got this outside-the-box brain for finance. So when he heard about this thing called a life settlement on a cancer survivor Facebook group, he was intrigued. This is where you can essentially sell your life insurance policy to a company and get some of the payout to use now while you're alive. The company pays the monthly premiums for you, but the deal is they get the payout when you die.
9: It's an asset I didn't know I had, which was like, whoa, mind-blowing.
8: So he gets curious and fills out some forms online.
9: That's when the people started calling. It was like half talking to a guy at the mortuary and the used car place at the same time.
8: And Sarowski knows finance. He's an auditor at a major railroad who's used to thinking about all kinds of things in spreadsheets. So he's uncommonly comfortable with the morbid math of life settlements. And his life insurance is actually worth more to these companies the closer they think he is to death. So he figures his cancer history might net him a better offer.
9: The best case scenario is for them to think I'm about to die, just because that means they're willing to pay more because they think they'll get paid faster.
8: Life settlements can vary wildly in how much they pay. Usually they're like 20 to 40 cents on the dollar of the death benefit. It is grim, but it's also legal. A 1911 Supreme Court case said, roughly, that your life insurance policy is a piece of property, like a car or a house, that, with a few exceptions, you can sell to whomever you want, even to investors.
10: That was a necessary evil
0: what was driving us was the fact that we were helping people.
8: Scott Page was there at the beginning of the industry. It was the 1980s, and his partner, Greg, was dying of AIDS and dying broke. So the couple worked out a loose deal with a wealthy benefactor who loaned them money to keep paying Greg's life insurance premiums and to help make the remainder of Greg's life more comfortable.
0: If I wouldn't have had the money, I wouldn't have been able to write him a check to give him the oxygen that he needed to help keep him alive.
8: After Greg died, Page repaid the benefactor using the life insurance money. And soon, other people with AIDS wanted similar deals. So many that Page started a business. And by the mid-90s, he had brokered more than 3,000 of these deals. Eventually, new companies sprang up, offering to buy anyone's life insurance policy, young, old, sick, healthy, whoever, and packaging them up to sell to Wall Street.
0: It was to the point of where I was always scratching my head thinking, have we forgotten why we started?
8: Today, this strange market might be on the precipice of another fabulously lucrative renaissance, because there are lots of soon-to-be old people. And as healthcare costs rise alongside life insurance premiums, selling off policies for some quick cash might look more attractive. Not that it's an easy decision. For Frank Sarowski, the cancer survivor, he was crunching the numbers to try to make it make financial sense for his family.
9: It's like, okay, am I taking away a huge sort of windfall that could make my death a little more palatable to them? Right? I mean, I don't know.
8: He ultimately accepts an offer for 31 cents on the dollar. It's less than he hoped, but he's got a plan. He's going to reinvest the money. And if he reinvests it aggressively enough and lives long enough, he could make even more than the initial payout. He's just got to beat the odds. Vito Emanuel, NPR News.
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4: 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You're listening to Morning Edition on WKAR. I'm Mallory Begay. Later today on 1A, it's the Friday News Roundup. The U.S. government debt balloons to $40 trillion. A look at how we got there and what it means for you. Plus, what a surprise progressive win means for Democrats in Florida. And the cost to American service members at sea when a war drags on. That's on 1A this morning from 10 to noon on 102.3 WKAR News Talk. Women from 19 states are in Grand Rapids this week, competing for the title of Miss Wheelchair America. Dee Morrison has more.
10: Ms. Wheelchair America is not a beauty pageant, but rather a competition on advocacy, leadership, and accomplishment, says Chris Mills, public relations manager at Mary Freebed Rehabilitation, which sponsors the week-long events.
11: They all have different stories of what brought them to this competition, different reasons why they use a chair or have a disability, but they just are so ready to just grow as a sisterhood and go back to their communities and empower each other and empower the people that they lived with.
10: Madison Reed of Detroit is Ms. Wheelchair Michigan. She says she's here to learn, build relationships, and be inspired by the other women.
12: It's been a huge journey for me in advocacy, just with building a community, taking a group of youth wheelchair users and putting them together and just being able to show them that, you know, this is not the end. This wheelchair doesn't define us or where we're going or what we can do.
10: Contestant highlights include a scavenger hunt at Frederick Meyer Gardens and touring the rehabilitation hospital with staff and meeting patients. The winner will be crowned Saturday night to represent more than 70 million Americans living with disabilities. I'm Dee Morrison.
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7: It's Morning Edition from NPR News. I'm Leila Faldin.
5: And I'm Sasha Pfeiffer. In the Tupac Shakur murder trial, prosecutors have presented what's seen as the foundation of their case. The rap icon was killed in a drive-by shooting in Las Vegas in 1996. Steve Futterman reports on the day in court.
13: The prosecution's key witness on Thursday at the trial of defendant Dwayne Davis was defendant Dwayne Davis. For around 2 hours, jurors listened to a 2008 police interview where Davis, known as Keefe D, gave investigators step-by-step details of the night Shakur was shot. Davis has pleaded not guilty. Originally, the recording was supposed to be confidential. Davis is told that at the very start.
14: What is said right here cannot be used against you, Keefe. Nothing you say today can be used against you.
13: However, when Davis wrote his memoir in 2019 and later did numerous media appearances, The court ruled he waived his confidentiality protections. In the interview, Davis appears comfortable. At times, it sounds more like a conversation than an interrogation. The key portion comes when Davis describes the final moments before Shakur is shot. Earlier that evening, Orlando Anderson, a member of Davis's gang, was beaten up by Shakur at the MGM Grand Hotel. Anderson was also Davis's nephew. Davis says he and three others went looking for Shakur, armed with a handgun. They found him near the Vegas Strip and pulled up alongside. In this part of the recording, police ask Davis if he intended to shoot. He says yes, except he was sitting on the passenger side, and Shakur's vehicle was next to the driver's side.
14: So you were gonna, you were fitting a blast if you had to, or you were just...
15: Yeah, if we would have been on our side, I would have blasted.
14: Okay. So you hand the gun to the back seat?
15: Yeah.
13: Davis says the weapon eventually winds up in the hands of his nephew, who fired the shots. Of the people in the vehicle, Davis is the only person still alive today. Former federal prosecutor Lori Levinson says the tape is strong evidence.
16: He gave that statement, and he seemed to do so willingly. So that could have a dramatic impact on the jury. On the other hand, we can expect that the defense will say that he was just talking big. It wasn't true. It's not corroborated.
13: The prosecution is expected to present more comments by Davis. The defense claims Davis wasn't even in Las Vegas the night of the shooting, and that this recorded interview and other public statements were just embellishments. For NPR News, I'm Steve Futterman.
17: It's been a brutal summer season for wildfires in much of the West. Only a few weeks after a fire destroyed hundreds of homes in Spokane, Washington, people are already returning to damaged neighborhoods. But there are big questions about whether it's really safe to go back in. NPR's Kirk Sigler reports.
18: The wind-driven Old Trails fire, suspected to have been started by an arsonist, leveled whole neighborhoods when it jumped the Spokane River. Melissa and Chris Matthews say it's jarring as they walk up their street. Melissa is seeing their destroyed property for the first time.
19: I even told my husband Chris when we turned onto our road, Old Fort Drive, I said it looked like a bomb went off here.
8: Yeah, it looked like a war zone is what you said.
18: They lost pretty much everything. There is a twisted hunk of metal that looks like a car.
8: My Prius did not make it.
20: That's the Prius we see right there.
8: Yep.
18: Their home, built some 30 years ago, is obliterated. They've already got their insurance claim filed and hope they can rebuild one day, but they're in limbo.
8: This is daunting, and I'm expecting it to be like 3 to 4 years before anything happens.
18: Matthews is probably right. A year after deadly wildfires in Colorado and on Maui, no homes were fully rebuilt. One study showed that 3 years after the campfire in Paradise, California, only 14% of the burn zone was rebuilt. First off, you have to make sure it's safe from toxins. Think lead paint from siding, exploded propane tanks, melted batteries, and plastics.
8: Yeah, the air's not good.
19: No.
8: And I've had a sore throat for the last few days because of coming down here and everything.
18: A few lots over, someone in a hazmat suit is combing through burned, potentially hazardous debris. Then, a couple blocks away, where a crew is cutting down a burnt pine tree, the structures look untouched.
21: Right here is a dementia care facility with a sign that says, "Welcome home, we missed you." Some buses just pulled up and they're bringing the residents and patients back in here, right kind of in the middle of a burned area.
18: Is it safe, especially for vulnerable populations? It's a question Sarah Nuss is fielding a lot. She's Spokane's Director of Emergency Management.
22: I think a lot of the work right now is going to be on helping people understand risk.
21: People want to go back in. That's the tension, because it's their house, and maybe they don't have anywhere else to go.
22: Sure.
21: But do we know it's safe?
22: It is a very challenging thing. While folks are allowed to go back in those areas, there is still a hazmat situation going on. The burned houses and damaged places are going to have things like lithium-ion batteries, hazardous chemicals, all those things that could be...
18: The city has posted signs everywhere alerting people whose homes are still standing to wear PPE, have their properties inspected, and flush their water pipes. Nuss says they're still testing Spokane's water.
22: We have no legal ability to keep people out, nor are we trying to do that, let's say. So I think what we are doing right now is just really trying to understand and document all the risks across what kind of household people are going back into.
18: But is everyone listening? One bright spot is there have been so many devastating fires now in the West, Spokane has a recovery playbook to turn to. Andrew Welton is an environmental engineer at Purdue University. He helped water managers in Paradise rebuild their contaminated system. In Los Angeles, after the Eaton and Palisades fires, he's been pushing for more stringent soil testing for dangerous chemicals, even after all the debris has been officially removed from burned-down lots.
1: If you don't test for it, you won't know that there's a health hazard still on your property. And that is what Spokane should take away from these past disasters.
18: Spokane isn't there yet. The EPA is only just arriving here to begin removing toxic debris. That's an arduous process that will likely take months. And the trauma is all still raw for survivors like Don Simpson.
2: This started burning, so I took the hose and tried to stop it. But then this caught on fire, these trees and this.
18: He lives right by that memory care center, which was unscathed. With minutes to evacuate, he loaded patients into the back of his pickup, abandoning their wheelchairs on the sidewalk.
2: And by that time, it was either propane or stuff started blowing and shooting in the sky.
18: Simpson has already moved back into his apartment. The building also survived. He didn't have many other options.
2: But I've learned the hard way. I try not to open my window too much, and at night, when the smoke comes in, it just fills the apartment up.
18: Simpson's not sure he'll stay long term. Everything he loved about this place, he says, is gone. Kirk Sigler, NPR News, Spokane.
17: 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I'm Leila Fadel.
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4: 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I'm Mallory Begay. Thanks for starting your morning with us. Increasing clouds in the capital region today with a high near 82 degrees. And tonight, chance of rain showers and thunderstorms with overnight lows around 62. 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
5: Good morning. Lower courts have ruled that President Trump needed permission from Congress to build a new ballroom for the White House. Now the Supreme Court is expected to decide whether construction can continue. It's Morning Edition from NPR News. Earlier this week, interest the federal government pays on its debts hit a high. Treasury Secretary Scott Bessent had a plan to calm the markets. I'm Sasha Pfeiffer.
17: And I'm Leila Fadel. It worked briefly. How much does Wall Street trust him? Also, there's a federal sexual misconduct investigation into former Democratic Congressman Eric Swalwell and the signs of social media addiction researchers see in young people. It's Friday, August 21st. On this day in 2017, a total solar eclipse in the U.S. went from coast to coast. That won't happen again until 2045. The news is next.
24: Live from NPR News in Washington, I'm Linda Kenyon. President Trump is stepping up economic pressure against Iran, threatening to, quote, the most crushing economic operation ever will be taken against Iran. NPR's Emily Fang reports forcing Iran to the negotiating table through economic means could backfire.
25: Iran's economy is struggling even more. A U.S. blockade has cut its economy off from the rest of the world. People there cannot get goods from outside the country for the most part. But Sina Tusi, a senior fellow at the think tank Center for International Policy in Washington, says ideological hardliners now have control of parts of Iran's government, so the economy is not their priority.
24: Iran does want sanctions relief, and adding more sanctions will increase Iran's economic troubles. Federal agents have searched the home of former California Democratic Congressman Eric Swalwell and seized his electronic devices. The searches are part of an investigation into allegations of sexual misconduct. NPR's Ryan Lucas reports.
26: Federal agents stopped Swalwell at San Francisco Airport on Saturday with a search warrant and seized his electronic devices. A day later, agents searched the former congressman's home in Washington, D.C. That's according to a person familiar with the matter who spoke to NPR on condition of anonymity to discuss an ongoing investigation. The probe is focused on the sexual misconduct allegations that multiple women have made against Swalwell, allegations that he denies. After those allegations came to light in April, Swalwell resigned from Congress and dropped out of the California governor's race. His attorney did not immediately respond to a request for comment. The former congressman is also facing investigations by state authorities in California and New York. Ryan Lucas, NPR News, Washington.
24: A lawsuit filed by four states against Meta is playing out in federal courts. The suit alleges the company knew apps like Instagram could harm young users. NPR's Ritha Chatterjee reports pediatricians and mental health care providers are increasingly seeing alarming symptoms in young people.
0: Social media addiction is not an official diagnosis recognized by the American Psychiatric Association. But pediatrician Dr. Jason Nagata says,
3: it is relatively common, I would say, for us to have patients who are experiencing some of these symptoms of addiction.
0: Nagata is at the University of California, San Francisco. He says those symptoms of addiction include excessive use of social media, inability to cut back on social media despite knowing that it's harmful, or having withdrawal symptoms when not using. Recent studies that have followed thousands of children as they go through adolescence are also finding a significant number of preteens and teens reporting these symptoms of social media addiction. Ritu Chatterjee, NPR News.
24: Concerns about social media addiction have also been growing amid adults. 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
4: For WKAR News, I'm Mallory Begay. Lansing City Council is expected to take up a proposal Monday night that calls for the ending of the city's use of Flock safety license plate readers. First Ward Councilmember Ryan Cost submitted the resolution, which asks the city and Lansing Police Department to terminate all contracts with the company. The cameras capture license plates and vehicle information. Critics say they give government too much ability to track people's movements. Police say the technology helps locate stolen vehicles and investigate crimes. Cost wrote on Facebook Thursday, "It's too much power, period." The resolution also calls for public input and stronger privacy safeguards before Lansing enters any future agreement for AI-assisted license plate readers. The City Council meets Monday at 7. Republican U.S. Senate nominee Mike Rogers launched a drive to attract Democratic voters Thursday. Colin Jackson has more.
6: The Democrats for Mike Rogers Coalition hopes to peel away voters who may be upset with Democratic nominee Abdul El-Sayed. Some centrist Democrats have been upset with El-Sayed's endorsement of progressive policies, others with his criticism of Israel. Rogers says he's only asking Democrats for the chance to earn their trust.
9: Michigan deserves a senator who will sit down, whether you voted for me or not, will listen to you, will treat you with respect.
6: Democrats who spoke included a Southeast Michigan rabbi, a self-described Obama, Clinton, and Biden voter, and a state representative who has most recently been a reliable vote for Republicans when in Lansing. El-Sayed's camp is highlighting his endorsements from establishment Democrats and accusing Rogers of wanting to rubber stamp President Donald Trump. I'm Colin Jackson.
4: Michigan State University researchers say they and their conservation partners have brought a rare species of butterfly back from the edge of extinction. The Powashik skipperling is tiny, and its population was mostly in captivity until the recent success of a breeding program. Nick Haddad is a professor of integrated biology at MSU's Kellogg Biological Station. He says butterflies are important pollinators across many ecosystems, and he says the skipperling's decline was probably due to insecticides.
10: Butterflies, across all butterflies, not just the rarest ones, have declined by 25% in the last 20 years. We're seeing catastrophic loss of butterflies, and butterflies are just representative of other pollinators.
4: Michigan is one of the last holdouts for the skipperling, which used to have a much bigger range in the Midwest and into Canada. This is WKAR.
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4: In your Friday weather forecast, increasing clouds in the capital region today with a high near 82 degrees. Tonight, chance of showers and thunderstorms with mostly cloudy skies and overnight lows around 62. It's 6:07.
5: It's Morning Edition from NPR News. I'm Sasha Pfeiffer.
17: And I'm Leila Fadel. Good morning. The Supreme Court is expected to weigh in on whether President Trump can continue construction of his ballroom.
5: A nonprofit group sued the administration. An appeals court ruled in the nonprofit's favor earlier this month and said construction needed to stop. But the court paused its order until today.
17: NPR White House correspondent Deepa Shivaram is with us now to discuss. Good morning, Deepa.
7: Good morning.
17: So catch us up on what the Supreme Court is deciding on exactly.
7: Yeah, it's been a lot of start and stop with this, but to put it simply, last fall, Trump knocked down the East Wing of the White House to construct a 90,000 square foot ballroom. It's costing hundreds of millions of dollars, and while Trump has said that taxpayers will not have to pay for any of it, the Washington Post has reported that some of the cost will fall on the public. NPR hasn't independently confirmed that, though. And so after he starts construction, a nonprofit group called the National Trust for Historic Preservation sues the Trump administration and says that Trump needs congressional approval in order to build the ballroom. Lower courts have hashed out this lawsuit for months, and now the Supreme Court will decide what happens next. The Trump administration is arguing that the ballroom was needed to create a, quote, integrated military complex that houses medical care, a drone port, and bomb shelters. On the other hand, the National Trust for Historic Preservation is saying that the executive branch doesn't have the authority to transform the White House like this, even for national security purposes.
17: Does the president think the court will rule in his favor?
7: Yeah, so earlier this week, he said that he can't imagine that the Supreme Court is ruling against the ballroom. And he said that while he took the press out for a tour of the ongoing construction on the South Lawn of the White House, this is different than the ballroom, by the way. There's generally a lot of projects Trump has going on at once, and he really likes talking about them. But he's building a new helipad on the South Lawn, and when he was showing that off to reporters, he was describing the ballroom being used to host foreign dignitaries, like China's Xi Jinping, who's expected to visit the U.S. soon.
12: They get out of the car and they walk down this path onto that, and they can have cocktails and everything outside of the White House, and then they go into the ballroom. Even the military, they can use it like that, and we have the ballroom is so much a military component with the drones and the bomb shelters and everything else that we have in there.
7: And that pivot of referring to it as a ballroom slash military complex and really putting the security part of this, you know, on the forefront has been something Trump started doing when the court started weighing in on this construction and saying there was a possibility of this getting shut down. I will just point out, though, Leila, it's not just the courts Trump is having to contend with here. His ballroom is really unpopular in the public eye. A poll from ABC News, Washington Post, Ipsos shows that 56% oppose the ballroom. At the same time, polling also shows that a vast majority of Americans also think the president isn't focusing on the most important issues. In addition to Trump's construction projects not being popular, his economic policies aren't popular, and his war with Iran isn't either.
17: I mean, construction of the ballroom, though, has been going on since last October. So what happens to a not quite finished ballroom slash military complex if construction has to stop?
7: Yeah, this is kind of a logistical nightmare, right? Because the ballroom is already getting built. Millions of dollars have already been spent. The areas near the White House have been closed off for months because of the construction. So if the court says that Congress needs to come in and approve this, it's not like Congress moves at lightning speed either, right?
17: Right.
7: So having an unfinished ballroom slash military complex that completely raised over the old East Wing of the White House, it's complicated. And the whole situation sort of speaks to Trump's decision-making process and how he treats the courts, because now the Supreme Court's kind of in an awkward position here.
17: That's NPR's Deepa Shivaram. Thank you, Deepa.
7: Thank you.
5: For perspective on the ongoing construction of a White House ballroom, we've called attorney Greg Werkheiser. He's a co-founder of the law firm Cultural Heritage Partners. It specializes in preserving historic properties, and it sometimes brings cases against the federal government. In fact, it represents the group suing the Kennedy Center over the planned renovations there. Greg, good morning.
13: Good morning, Zai.
5: As we just heard Deepa say, this project was first described as a ballroom to host dignitaries. As it came under legal attack, the administration has shifted more to describing its simultaneous importance underneath it as a bunker. Could you talk to us about the central legal question that the Supreme Court is weighing as it decides what to do about this case brought before the Supreme Court?
13: Well, this case is about
8: who gets to decide what happens to the White House. The U.S. Constitution gives Congress authority over federal property, and Congress has also enacted a law requiring congressional approval for construction of this type in Washington. The president never asked Congress to authorize this ballroom, and Congress never did. The courts have drawn a pretty straightforward line. Legitimate underground security work may continue, but the above-ground ballroom cannot be built without congressional approval. And as the Court of Appeals put it, each president is a temporary tenant of the White House, not its owner.
13: So the Congress may decide the White House does need a ballroom and bunker. It's just that Congress simply must be asked first. That's the legal argument one side is making.
8: That's correct.
13: So this bunker being built below the ballroom, as you said, one judge has said, go ahead and build the bunker, but pause on the ballroom. Is it practically feasible to work on the underneath while pausing what's happening above?
8: Well, I'm not in the construction trade, so let me offer that disclaimer. But let me say that there may be a national security need for a new underground bunker. And the courts have taken that seriously. The injunction allows necessary underground security construction to continue. But national security does not answer the separate question of what can be built above that bunker. It does not dictate whether what sits above the bunker is a 90,000 square foot ballroom, a reconstructed east wing, or something else. So national security may explain the bunker. It does not authorize the ballroom.
13: The administration is describing this structure under being constructed as a concrete and steel superstructure with hardened concrete, missile-resistant columns. It's saying in its words it would be practically impossible to stop construction now. Do you think the ballroom is too far along to be stopped?
8: It's not. We've seen plenty of precedent legally in the United States where courts have ordered buildings that have been constructed to be taken down, or buildings that were taken down to be reconstructed. The White House has certainly made claims that the nature of the concrete they're using right now would make it virtually impossible to take it down. And that's the point. The administration is racing to have this built to attempt to outrace judicial oversight. That's not the way the law is supposed to work. So I've got confidence, I think a lot of people have confidence, that if the court in fact does insist that the ballroom be taken down now or later, that could be achieved.
13: And let's say there's a scenario where the ballroom under construction, which the Trump administration says is 65% complete, has to be taken down. Could they then be told rebuild the East Wing that you demolished?
8: They could be. I mean, ultimately, this is a conversation that is supposed to be had between the president and the U.S. Congress. We can only speculate as to why the president has not gone to Congress. There may be concerns that the answer to this relatively unpopular ballroom concept would be no, in which case that kind of answers the question. But for now, the principal legal question is, does the president have the authority from Congress? If he doesn't, then everything needs to stand still until that's resolved.
13: And we have a construction zone on the White House while that legal case plays out. Greg, I hope maybe we'll have you back later as we hear how the Supreme Court rules. Thank you for your time this morning. Greg Werkheiser is a co-founder of the law firm Cultural Heritage Partners.
17: Russia, one of the world's top producers of oil, is suffering from rolling gas shortages. It's a consequence of months of Ukrainian attacks against the country's energy and logistics sectors, part of a wider effort to undermine the Kremlin's ability to fund its war. NPR's Charles Maines reports from Moscow.
14: Even in a petrol state like Russia, gas is just one of those things. People notice when the price goes up, when it goes down, and certainly when there's no gas at all. I've been waiting since 2 a.m., says Yulia Bykhovets in a video she posted to social media from outside a gas station in the southern Russian city of Sochi. This has been a summer of discontent for Russian drivers, with many facing long lines at the pump due to sustained Ukrainian drone attacks on Russian oil refineries, storage hubs, pipelines, and ports. By independent estimates, a third of Russian oil production is now offline due to Ukrainian strikes. Russian Energy Minister Alexander Novak insists things aren't that bad. There are problems with logistics, and we're working with each region separately to address them, he told Russian state media this week. Among government solutions, access to lower-grade fuel, rust repairs to bring damaged oil facilities back online, and imported gas from countries like India, Kazakhstan, and Belarus, moves Novak says will alleviate shortages. Russian President Vladimir Putin shares his confidence. This week, Putin acknowledged the harm from Ukrainian drone attacks, but maintained there would not be, in fact could not be, any critical consequences to the Russian economy or the war effort. Still, timing is everything in politics. The fuel problems have peaked ahead of parliamentary elections in which critics of the war and its impact on daily life have already been stripped from the ballot. And neither the Kremlin nor the Russian military seem to have an answer on how to prevent future Ukrainian attacks, leaving Russians to pray for the best. The Russian Orthodox Church, an influential backer of the war, has used the pulpit to weigh in on the issue and counsel patience. This week saw Archpriest Alexander Brutrin warn Russians it was unchristian to let anger over gas shortages spill over into anti-government protests. His underlying message, this is no time to rock the boat, particularly when that boat is running on empty. Charles Maines, NPR News, Moscow.

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1: Good morning. You're listening to Morning Edition on WKAR. I'm Ellery Begay. Thanks for starting your morning with us, and welcome to Friday. A news update from NPR and WKAR is coming up in about 11 minutes. Holt residents are mourning the loss of a beloved downtown restaurant after a Wednesday night fire destroyed large portions of the building. WKAR's Emma J. Nelson reached out to the community about the destruction and hopeful future of the eatery.
2: Gravity Smokehouse and Barbecue has been a staple in Holt since before its time as a brick and mortar on Cedar Street. For a year prior, Gravity Smokehouse was serving its brisket and pulled pork from a food truck window. On Wednesday night, however, business owners were hit with a sudden loss as the restaurant fire and roof collapse resulted in the total loss of the building. Delhi Township Fire Chief Brian Ball says Gravity Smokehouse is well known in the Holt community.
3: We really like having them in the township. They're a good business, and you know, we hope to have them reopen. I'm pretty picky on my barbecue, so I like it all.
2: News of the fire has received an outpouring of support on social media from members of the community. Many former diners are echoing Ball's hope for the smokehouse and barbecue joint to reopen down the road. Ball says the source of the fire hasn't been determined yet, but he does not believe it is suspicious. I'm Emma J. Nelson.
1: 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Increasing clouds in the capital region today with a high near 82 degrees. And tonight, chance of showers and thunderstorms with overnight lows around 62.
4: 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From 20th Century Studios with The Dog Stars, director Ridley Scott returns with a post-apocalyptic thriller starring Jacob Elordi, Josh Brolin, Margaret Qualley, and Guy Pearce in theaters and IMAX August 28th. And from the sustaining members of this NPR station.
0: It's Morning Edition from NPR News. I'm Leila Fadel.
5: And I'm Sasha Pfeiffer. The addictive quality of social media is at the center of the case against Meta playing out in federal court. Many people spend hours each day on Meta's Facebook and Instagram. NPR's Ritu Chatterjee reports on what healthcare providers and researchers are learning about young people and social media addiction.
6: If you ask psychiatrists whether social media addiction is real, they will likely say what Dr. Petros Livounis told me.
7: We don't have social media as a designated addiction.
6: By that, he means social media addiction isn't listed in the Diagnostic and Statistical Manual, which psychiatrists use. But Livounis, who heads the Department of Psychiatry at Rutgers, New Jersey Medical School, also says that
7: there is a group of people, a small group of people, who already exhibit symptoms of addiction, constantly thinking about social media, spending tremendous amounts of time engaging with social media.
6: And another classic symptom?
7: If you cross the line to the point where you know it's bad for you, but you cannot help it, then that's a significant sign of addiction.
6: Doctors and mental health care providers are already seeing these symptoms in young people, says Dr. Jason Nagata, a pediatrician.
8: It is relatively common, I would say, for us to have patients who are experiencing some of these symptoms of addiction.
6: Nagata is at the University of California, San Francisco, and researches kids' online behaviors. He's been analyzing data from the largest study of adolescent development, where researchers have followed thousands of kids as they grow up. The findings are troubling, says Nagata.
8: Among even 11 to 12-year-olds, so these are pre-teenagers, a quarter say that they spend a lot of time thinking about their social media apps or planning use of social media apps. One in five say that they're using social media apps to forget about their problems. And one in six say that they try to use social media apps less, but they're not able to.
6: And it's affecting other aspects of their lives.
8: This is when it starts to interfere with daily life, relationships and overall well-being, and it's also crowding out other important activities like sleep or schoolwork.
6: Nagata and other researchers have also seen links with worsening mental health.
8: Young people with addictive social media use had greater depressive and attention problems, suicide behaviors, sleep disturbance, and substance initiation 1 year later.
6: But there are ways to prevent kids from becoming hooked, says Nagata. He suggests having a family media plan.
8: So it's not a one-size-fits-all solution, but it can include different key components like having screen-free times, particularly at bedtime or during mealtime and also during school time.
6: And develop the plan in collaboration with kids, he suggests, and make sure parents follow those rules too. Ritu Chatterjee, NPR News.
5: And we'll note that the Chan Zuckerberg Initiative, founded by the CEO of Meta Platforms and his wife, is a financial supporter of NPR.
0: Time now for StoryCorps. Next week marks 1 year since a former student opened fire on school children at Annunciation Catholic Church in Minneapolis. Third grader Fletcher Merkel and fifth grader Harper Moisky were killed. 28 people were wounded. Today, we hear from Harper's mother, Jackie Flavin. She chose Harper's best friend, 11-year-old Orla McGarvey,

0: I was never in the same class as her ever, but we just became best friends. And you guys would always be so nice to me when I was over.
1: You know, people mention that she comes to them in their dreams. And so I wonder if you had any dreams about Harper.
0: I do, yeah. Sometimes I dream that we're having like a sleepover and I can talk to her. Be like, so what are you doing up there? Yeah. Like, are you having fun? Are you talking to Fletcher or something? Are you talking to God? I just want to know.
1: You know, I have been thinking about my friend Beth. We were friends all through school and she died when we were 17 from cancer. And the way I would laugh with her was how you and Harper laugh. But when I'm really lonely, I can feel her with me. And in the first few days after Harper died, I remember feeling so certainly that they were together. And I thought that was really beautiful that Harper's on the other side with Beth and I'm here with you.
0: Yeah. Your best friend died and my best friend died. So we can talk to each other whenever we're sad and stuff.
1: Of course, yeah. I'm here for however you want to keep Harper alive.
0: Thank you. When I see your curly hair, it reminds me of Harper. And I also have little things like Harper loved turtles, just loved them. So I'm wearing a necklace of a turtle.
1: It has a little bit of Harper's ashes inside of it. It felt so important to give you a little piece of Harper's ashes.
0: I love it so much.
1: Thank you for being Harper's friend. She was her most best self with you, and thank you for that.
0: Yeah. I know she's up there looking down at me and you.
2: That was 11-year-old Orla McGarvey speaking with Jackie Flavin, the mother of Orla's best friend, Harper Moiske. Their interview is archived in the Library of Congress.
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1: Good morning. You're listening to Morning Edition on WKAR. I'm Ellery Begay. Thanks for starting your morning with us and welcome to Friday. Still to come on the program, I speak with WKAR Capitol correspondent Colin Jackson about some of the week's biggest stories, including updates in the Michigan gubernatorial race and a petition to tighten Michigan's voter ID and registration laws is facing a roadblock. That conversation coming up in 15 minutes. Increasing clouds in the capital region today with a high near 82. It's 6:29.
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3: Live from NPR News in Washington, I'm Dave Mattingly. Federal agents have searched the Washington, D.C. home of former Democratic Congressman Eric Swalwell of California. That's according to a person familiar with the matter who spoke to NPR on condition of anonymity. A day earlier, agents seized Swalwell's electronic devices after serving a search warrant at the San Francisco airport. Swalwell is the subject of an ongoing investigation into sexual misconduct allegations, which he denies. Swalwell resigned during his seventh term in Congress and ended his bid for California governor. The State Department's top official for foreign assistance is leaving the job, having worked to dismantle the U.S. Agency for International Development. NPR's Fatma Tanis has more.
4: Jeremy Lewin started working during the second Trump administration as an official with DOGE, Elon Musk's Department of Government Efficiency. After the gutting of USAID, Lewin became the acting Undersecretary of

0: State for Foreign Assistance. He helped shape the administration's new America First Global Health Strategy, which favors American corporations and faith-based groups for humanitarian and health work over aid organizations. The State Department said in a statement that Lewin's new role will be the director of the Office of Policy Planning, but did not announce who will lead foreign assistance. Fatma Tanis, NPR News.
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2: For WKAR News, I'm Mallory Begay. Two Michigan lawmakers are saying President Donald Trump's policies led to the closure of a semiconductor manufacturing plant in central Michigan. SK Siltron in Bay City closed last month, leading to 140 job losses. Senator Alyssa Slotkin and Congresswoman Kristen McDonald-Rivett say Trump's tariffs and cutbacks on green energy policies have caused market instability. While the plant received a $544 million federal loan and a performance-based grant from the state, McDonald-Rivett says its failure reflects Trump's policies, not incentive plans.
3: We did not lose the SK Siltron plant because of an economic incentive plan. We lost because the market is collapsing and the instability and chaos is making it too unpredictable for growth of business right now.
2: McDonald-Rivett did also acknowledge the need for a, quote, new look at economic incentives. SK Siltron recently paid off the loan to the government. In a statement to a Bay City news station, WNEM, a White House spokesperson blamed the Biden administration and EV mandates. Researchers at Michigan State University and John Ball Zoo say they've saved a rare butterfly species from the brink of extinction. Anna Barnes reports on the comeback of the paw-chic skipperling.
4: Nick Haddad is a professor of integrated biology at MSU's Kellogg Biological Station.
5: What we're able to do that hasn't been done well before is to keep butterflies in captivity through the entire year and then to produce from just a small number of individuals, thousands of individuals that can be released back out into nature.
4: Haddad says the population is now growing. He says that's important because butterflies are a good indicator of how all pollinators are faring. Haddad says the skipperling's decline was probably due to insecticides, and until their use is reduced, the population will never return to its original range. I'm Anna Barnes.
2: Increasing clouds in the capital region today with a high near 82 degrees. Tonight, chance of showers and thunderstorms with mostly cloudy skies and overnight lows around 62. This is WKAR.
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7: It's Morning Edition from NPR News. I'm Sasha Pfeiffer.
8: And I'm Leila Fadel. Good morning. It was another sell-off in financial markets.
7: The Trump administration had tried to calm market jitters and keep the government's borrowing costs in check, but investors dumped both stocks and bonds on Thursday.
8: NPR's Scott Horsley joins us to discuss. Hi, Scott.
9: Good morning, Leila.
8: Good morning. So we don't often talk about the bond market, but it does appear to be flashing a warning sign. What's going on?
9: Yeah, earlier this week, the yield on government debt jumped to its highest level in almost two decades. That's the payoff that investors demand in return for lending money to the government. Carl Tannenbaum, who's chief economist at the asset management company Northern Trust, says there are three reasons bond yields have been going up.
10: One, we have a very large and growing national debt. Two, inflation continues to be a little higher than we would like to see it. And three, the demand for borrowing, especially long-term borrowing, has been added to by the immense AI build-out.
9: Big tech companies are borrowing a lot of money to build their AI data centers, and the government has to compete with that to find lenders of its own. The government's interest costs have jumped about 15% this year to more than $1 trillion a year.
8: How's the Treasury Department responding?
9: On Wednesday, the Treasury Department announced it would buy back more of its government bonds, effectively refinancing some of the government's long-term debt with somewhat cheaper short-term debt. And that move was intended to kind of reassure investors and tamp down those sky-high yields. Treasury Secretary Scott Bessent told CNBC he thinks the bond market is overreacting and there's no reason for yields to be this high.
11: The underlying economy, I think, is very strong, and the only inflationary impulses that we're seeing are coming from the energy, which is temporary.
9: Of course, we're almost 6 months into the Iran war now, and gasoline prices are still high. The Treasury Department's action did provide a little relief in the bond market, but it did not last. Yields came down on Wednesday, but yesterday they bounced back up again. They're not as high as they were earlier in the week, but the financial markets are still jittery.
8: What does that say about the Treasury Secretary's credibility?
9: You know, Bessent is a former hedge fund manager, and he essentially said on CNBC, "I know better than the market does." But the market's reaction suggests investors aren't willing to take that on faith. Carl Tannenbaum says the buyback program that was announced this week is pretty small in the scheme of things, and, you know, it only runs until just after the midterm election.
10: Typically, when governments attempt an intervention of this kind, they need to commit to doing it in a very large size and for a very long time. And investors are questioning whether Treasury has that commitment.
9: Bessent also told CNBC the government can grow its way out of that $40 trillion in debt. Certainly, economic growth would help, but right now the economy is growing at an annual rate of about 2%, and we're piling up debt at a rate of nearly 6%. So that's not a roadmap to fiscal success.
8: What does all of this mean for people who are not active investors in the bond market?
9: Well, the bond market plays a big role in setting interest rates. So when the government has to pay more to borrow money, so does anyone getting a mortgage or a car loan or trying to bankroll a business. Mortgage rates, for example, have climbed close to 6.7%. And those high borrowing costs are keeping a lot of would-be home buyers on the sidelines.
8: NPR Scott Horsley. Thank you, Scott.
9: You're welcome.
7: Federal agents have ramped up their investigation into former Democratic Congressman Eric Swalwell over allegations of sexual misconduct. Agents stopped Swalwell at San Francisco International Airport on Saturday and took his electronic devices. Then on Sunday, agents searched his home in Washington, D.C. A person familiar with the matter confirmed the search to NPR on condition of anonymity to be able to discuss an ongoing investigation. Several women accused Swalwell of a range of allegations for making non-consensual sexual advances to rape. Swalwell dropped out of the California governor's race and resigned his House seat in April. He denied any wrongdoing, but he has admitted mistakes in judgment. For some legal analysis on the investigation and the possible case against Swalwell, we've called Andrew Weissman. He was a lead prosecutor in the Robert Mueller investigation that looked into Russian interference in the 2016 election and Russia's alleged ties with the Trump campaign. He also served as chief of the fraud section in the Department of Justice, and earlier he was general counsel of the FBI. Andrew Weissman, good morning.
12: Good morning.
7: For the agents, the federal agents, to escalate their investigation to this level, could you give us some perspective on what that tells us about the investigation and how significant that step is?
12: Yes, sure. Well, in order to be able to seize and search the electronic equipment that is reported to have been taken from Mr. Swalwell at the airport, so that could include his laptop, his phone, as well as to search his home, all of those things require the government to have gone to a court to get a warrant. And that means that they've established probable cause. Now, it doesn't mean that all of the facts that they alleged are true. It doesn't mean that they'd be able to win the case if there ever was a criminal case beyond a reasonable doubt. But in normal circumstances, it means that they have made an adequate showing based on reliable evidence. And certainly at least one, if not more, federal judges have approved the action that has taken place.
7: Although authorities in California and New York have already announced their own investigations, why would federal investigators also be looking into this?
12: Great question. So at times that does happen when you have overlapping investigations. Here there are allegations from various women in two different locales, at least in New York and in California. And those, as you said, are state investigations. But as well, the federal government does have a statute that would provide at least If it could be proved, there's sufficient legal predication, and that is, to be very technical, Title 18, United States Code 242, which is a violation of civil rights, and that is the infringement by a federal officer, because the allegation would be that this was while Mr. Swalwell was in the United States Congress and was acting in a way that deprived these women, or at least one woman, of bodily integrity. And that has been something that has been charged before and certainly investigated by the Department of Justice federally.
13: Very briefly, Swalwell has been at odds with the Trump administration. He's accused the president of enriching, of using the office to enrich himself. He was on the House committee that held Trump responsible for January 6th. Any sense of whether some of the federal scrutiny Swalwell is facing maybe because of his history with Trump, and if you can comment in 20 seconds or so?
12: Well, the issue of whether this is being done for a vindictive reason, and he's been singled out, is something that as this progresses, Mr. Swalwell would be able to raise. On the face of it, though, it does not seem to me to be akin to the kinds of things we've seen with respect to James Comey.
13: I'm sorry to cut you off. Thank you for that. That is former federal prosecutor Andrew Weissman. We appreciate it. This is NPR News.
14: It's August 21st, and this is your Michigan Minute. It was way back in 1897 that Ransom Eli Olds would found Olds Motor Works on this day. It would later transform into Oldsmobile. After the company moved to Detroit, a fire destroyed all of its cars except one, and he took that one to the New York Auto Show of 1901. This small one-cylinder, curved-dash Oldsmobile became a sensation, and he began large-scale production on the car after returning to the non-burned factory in Lansing. And I'll meet you at the concession building in Coldwater, Michigan, where the Capri Drive-In Theater opened today in 1964. On Route 12, which used to be the main road between Detroit and Chicago, the retro Capri style has kept up with the times and even listed by both USA Today and the New York Times as one of the 10 best drive-in movie theaters in the U.S. And that is your Michigan Minute.
15: 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He wrote for the rock magazine Cream and later Rolling Stone. He died last week. Also, Peter Heller, his novel The Dog Stars, has been adapted into a new film. 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
2: 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I'm Mallory Begay. 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
8: Good morning, I'm Layla Faldin. There's a new snake species with a rock star name, Leolaphis slashi. It's named after the Guns N' Roses guitarist Slash, who is a reptile lover. One of the scientists who discovered it grew up loving the band. Sarah Ruwain was 12 when she saw Slash on the cover of Reptiles magazine holding his pet reticulated python. She still has a copy and got to show it to Slash. Rock on. It's Morning Edition.
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2: This is Morning Edition on WKAR. I'm Mallory Begay. Michigan voters are getting a better sense of who they'll see on the statewide ballot this fall. This week, Democratic nominee Jocelyn Benson named State Senator Winnie Brinks as her running mate, while a petition to tighten voter ID and registration requirements continues to face hurdles. Joining me now is WKAR Capitol correspondent Colin Jackson. Thanks for being here, Colin.
17: Thanks for having me.
2: So you were in Grand Rapids this week to cover Secretary of State Jocelyn Benson's selection of State Senator Winnie Brinks as her running mate. She was one of the three you mentioned Benson had in her mix for the position. What do you think set her apart from others?
17: Well, Senator Brinks has a lot of legislative experience, and I think that's something that is going to benefit the Benson ticket, especially as they move toward the November general election. Besides her having a lot of general experience, I think genuinely they do just get along. I think they have similar approaches to governing from a very practical manner. Besides that, Winnie Brinks is from Grand Rapids. And I think in an election where, you know, there's debate back and forth as to whether regional affiliations really matter, you know, Benson lives in Detroit. John James is from Southeast Michigan. His running mate is from Southeast Michigan. I think having someone from Grand Rapids to set the Democratic ticket apart also doesn't hurt.
2: So now that the ballot is a little bit more solidified, right, we have John James running with Jay DeBoyer and Jocelyn Benson with Winnie Brinks. What's next in terms of solidifying this ballot?
17: Yeah, so, you know, we have these big announcements. These campaigns did these big rollouts, which is great for them when it comes to building momentum. The official lieutenant governor selection will take place at coming Republican and Democratic conventions. Republicans are meeting this weekend in Mount Pleasant, where they'll officially solidify, you know, not just the lieutenant governor pick, but, you know, some of those convention nominations we heard earlier in this year, we treated those as if they were official because for more or less they were official. But technically, you know, just under Michigan law, those will become official, you know, solidified this month at this convention. And the same thing is true for the Democratic ticket, where they're meeting in Lansing in a couple weekends, and something similar will happen.
2: While we're on the topic of solidifying what voters will see in November, there was another update this week on a petition campaign to tighten Michigan's voter ID and registration laws. Colin, for people who may not have been following this, can you give us some background?
17: This is a proposed constitutional amendment. Some people have compared it to a Michigan version of the Federal SAVE Act that you've heard. Some of the things it would do would be, A, just require a photo ID at the polls no matter what. So right now under state law, let's say you left your wallet at home, you can sign an affidavit. Now that's a legal document still under the threat of perjury saying that you are who you are. You can still cast a ballot. If this proposal goes through, you would no longer have that option. Instead, you would cast a provisional ballot, which would then only be counted if you come back to show your ID at some point within, you know, the next 6 days of the election. Another thing too is right now when you register to vote in Michigan, you can register online. It's pretty easy to register to vote. One of the things is, you know, there's a box you have to check that says you are a citizen of the United States and an eligible voter of Michigan. But you don't necessarily need to, like, upload a photo of your passport or real ID or something like that. And that's something that, you know, supporters of this measure say they really want to change. So you would need to show some sort of proof of citizenship to register to vote, not just, you know, again, under the threat of perjury, attest that you're a citizen. That's what this would do.
2: And this week we learned that it may not appear on the November ballot. Where does it stand now?
17: Where it stands now is they submitted over 700,000 signatures to get on the ballot. That's far more than the signature threshold. But elections officials, you know, they don't look at all 700,000 signatures. They look at a sample of that and determine, based on how many turned in, what percentage of the sample needs to be valid. And this week, elections officials found not enough of a percentage of those signatures in the sample were valid. So there is another state elections board meeting coming up next week where, you know, the Americans for Citizen Voting campaign is going to contest that decision. And that state elections board will really get final say. But it's important to remember, no matter what happens, this will probably end up in court.
2: All right. Colin Jackson is WKAR's Capitol correspondent. Thanks for being here, Colin.
17: Thanks, Mallory.
2: Stay on top of the political stories shaping Michigan with WKAR News. The Signal includes a Sunday week ahead and a Wednesday midweek update featuring reporting and analysis from WKAR News politics reporter Andrew Roth and Colin, who's a member of our Capitol team. 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You're listening to Morning Edition on WKAR. I'm Mallory Begay. Thanks for starting your morning with us. Looking at your Capital Region weather forecast, increasing clouds today with a high near 82 degrees. Tonight, chance of showers and thunderstorms, mainly between 8 and 11. Otherwise, mostly cloudy with overnight lows around 62. Stay with us. Marketplace Morning Report is up next.
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19: 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Horizon3.ai. And by VantageScore, the predictive credit score that helps lenders accurately assess an additional 33 million consumers using accurate alternative and trended data, VantageScore.com.
18: From Marketplace in Washington, I'm Kimberly Adams. Prices for some back-to-school supplies are up this year. Add that to rising prices for other essentials like groceries and gas, and it has parents and other caregivers paring back their back-to-school lists. Marketplace's Nancy Marshall-Genzer reports.
20: The global management consultancy Kearney surveyed 1,000 consumers earlier this month and found that shoppers aren't just turning to cheaper brands. They're also just buying less, cutting out non-essentials. Catherine Black is a partner at Kearney.
21: Sporting good equipment that they used last year, they're going to try and get one more season out of it.
20: Black says nearly a third of households who said they were financially stressed expect to spend significantly less this holiday season. Liz Pancotti, vice president at Groundwork Collaborative, says first she's watching to see if consumers cut back on Halloween.
22: Are they, you know, having kids do it yourself with a sheet and cutting a couple holes out, or are they buying a costume?
20: Pancotti says parents may turn to credit for holiday shopping or look for early deals. Alex Milovic teaches sales and marketing at Marquette University. He says it will not be a banner year.
23: Maybe it's instead of, let's say, you know, two big gifts, maybe it's one big and a couple smallers.
20: Partly because of inflation. Milovic says after consumers pay for gas, groceries, and utilities, they won't have as much to spend on the holidays. I'm Nancy Marshall-Genzer for Marketplace.
18: Let's do the numbers. Dow, S&P, and NASDAQ futures are up in the 0.3% to 0.6% range, with the Dow future up 183 points. The 10-year Treasury yield is up at 4.70%, and the 30-year Treasury is up at 5.25%. All week, we've been closely monitoring the bond market, because various factors drove the 30-year Treasury yield to a decades-long high, leading the Treasury Department to double its buyback program for longer-term bonds. That helped for a bit, but bond yields bounced back up pretty quickly. Around the same time, U.S. debt crossed the $40 trillion mark. So, frankly, should regular consumers take something away from all this? Here's Diane Swonk, chief economist at KPMG.
24: The cost of our debt is pushing up interest rates on everything from auto loans to, you know, buying a new home, which has just now hit a new affordability threshold. The Atlanta Fed just came out with one showing how unaffordable it is because of the rise in mortgage rates. And that's before we saw the recent rise in mortgage rates. And mortgage rates alone are not the only problem, but interest rates are how we finance big ticket items. And this makes it so much harder for consumers to do that. But it also does put a crimp on those companies that are borrowing as well. And that means they have less ability to pay out raises.
18: Economist Diane Swonk.
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18: We've all likely encountered a Girl Scout selling cookies at one point or another, but a new documentary called Cookie Queens takes us inside the business of cookie selling and the pressures that come along with it.
0: You shouldn't ever talk back to a customer, and you should upsell as much as you can. Does everyone know what upselling means?
1: Turns out many cookie sellers do, according to the numbers. By one estimate, Girl Scout sales generate more than $800 million each season. Today, we're joined by Olive, a top cookie seller who's earned the title of Cookie Queen. Olive, welcome to the program.
3: Thank you for having me here.
1: What does it mean to be a cookie queen?
3: Well, a cookie queen is an unofficial term, but it basically means that you sold an extremely high number of boxes. But I think that any girl is a cookie queen just for being brave enough to sell cookies.
1: Oh, why do you have to be brave to sell cookies?
3: You end up having to talk to a lot of different people, and you also have to be resilient because so many people will say no, and not all of them are nice about it. So you have to be brave in order to try again and go back up to people and keep asking.
1: So just how many cookies did you sell, Olive?
3: I don't want to spoil it, but it was in the thousands.
1: One of the things that we see in the documentary is also the pressure that comes with selling inventory. This is something that a lot of businesses run into. How do you manage the demands of the season?
3: It's a lot of pressure for everyone because cookie sales make up about 80% of the profits made by a Girl Scout Council. So they get all of this to go towards camps, programming, salaries, maintenance, etc. But the thing is, for the camps and the programming, the girls also have to pay to attend them. So that's where the rest of the 20% comes from.
1: In the film, you're also seen advocating for Girl Scouts to have a stronger say over where this money goes and how it's spent. I want to play another clip.
0: I want to form a Girl Scout committee of people who are willing to fight for their Girl Scouting rights.
1: And then towards the end of the film, we actually see the organization invite you to sit down on a new advisory board. What's that been like so far?
3: That advisory board is non-voting. I think it's very important to mention that. And it hasn't been quite as successful as I hoped, but I am still fighting for change. And I really hope that one day we're going to get a real Girl Scout to sit on our real board, if that makes sense.
1: Makes perfect sense that you'd want a voting say in what goes on with the money that you raise. What advice do you have for other Girl Scouts who want to be cookie queens or even just kids in general who want to be entrepreneurs?
3: I would say never give up on yourself. You are always worth it, and always keep pushing if it's something that you really want.
1: Olive, thank you so much for your time and sharing your expertise in cookie sales. Cookie Queens is currently playing in select theaters across the country. Olive, thank you.
3: Thank you, too.
1: And in Washington, I'm Kimberly Adams with the Marketplace Morning Report. 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
2: 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I'm Mallory Begay. Thanks for starting your morning with us, and welcome to Friday. Increasing clouds in the capital region today with a high near 82 degrees, and tonight chance of rain showers and thunderstorms mainly between 8 p.m. and 11, otherwise mostly cloudy with overnight lows around 62. 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
4: Good morning. President Trump is threatening new sanctions against Iran. China used to buy about 90% of Iranian oil. How could the next round of economic pressure hit China? It's Morning Edition from NPR News. The
8: USS Abraham Lincoln is heading back to the U.S. after a nine-month deployment. I'm Leila Faldin.
5: And I'm Sasha Pfeiffer. We hear about the mental health challenges of spending that much time in such tight quarters away from home. Also, Costco is getting into the Medicare business, and John Turturro stars in a new production of Rhinoceros, in which a town starts turning into, yes, rhinos. What does it take to resist the urge to become part of the herd? It's Friday, August 21st. The oldest person in the world has a birthday today. Ethel Catterham of England turns 117. The news is next.
7: Live from NPR News in Washington, I'm Linda Kenyon. The Supreme Court is expected to weigh in on whether President Trump can continue construction of his ballroom. NPR's Deepa Shivaram reports the president states the building of the ballroom will serve multiple purposes.
9: The Trump administration is arguing that the ballroom was needed to create a, quote, integrated military complex that houses medical care, a drone port, and bomb shelters. On the other hand, the National Trust for Historic Preservation is saying that the executive branch doesn't have the authority to transform the White House like this, even for national security purposes.
7: The president had the entire east wing of the White House knocked down to make room for construction of the ballroom, exposing the existence of underground military and medical facilities. The president of Guatemala says his country has accepted more than 2,000 Mexican deportees from the U.S. this year. KJZZ's Nina Krasinski reports from Hermosillo, Mexico.
10: Guatemalan President Bernardo Arevalo says the Mexican nationals deported there stayed in the country for less than 24 hours. It's not immediately clear why exactly the U.S. would deport Mexican nationals to Guatemala. Typically, third country deportations occur when the country of origin has strained diplomatic relations with the U.S. and refuses to accept deportation flights. Mexico has accepted tens of thousands of its own citizens who have been deported since President Trump took office last year, as well as citizens from other countries. A DHS spokesperson said the Trump administration is utilizing all lawful options in its deportation strategy. For NPR News, I'm Nina Krivinsky in Hermosillo, Mexico.
7: Doctors Without Borders is calling for an independent investigation after Israel's decision not to open a criminal probe into Israeli airstrikes on a shelter and convoy that killed four people in Gaza. NPR's Jane Araf has details.
11: The Nobel Peace Prize-winning group said the Israeli refusal showed there was no accountability within Israel's justice system. Israeli airstrikes hit a Doctors Without Borders convoy 3 years ago and one of its shelters in 2024. Israel also refused to open a criminal investigation into the killing of seven humanitarian workers at the U.S.-based World Central Kitchen in Gaza 2 years ago. Israel Wednesday said it would conduct a criminal investigation after acknowledging for the first time that it killed a five-year-old girl, Hind Rejab, and six of her relatives in 2024. Two paramedics who tried to rescue her were also killed. Israel had denied for 2 years that its forces were within firing range. Jane Araf, NPR News, Amman.
7: President Trump will travel to South Carolina later today to support Senator Darlene Graham. Presently, she's serving on an interim basis, replacing her late brother, Senator Lindsey Graham. She's running for a full Senate term, but first she must win a runoff election on Tuesday. 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
2: For WKAR News, I'm Mallory Begay. Lansing City Council is expected to take up a proposal Monday night that calls for the ending of the city's use of Flock safety license plate readers. First Ward Councilmember Ryan Cost submitted the resolution, which asks the city and Lansing Police Department to terminate all contracts with the company. The cameras capture license plates and vehicle information. Critics say they give government too much ability to track people's movements. Police say the technology helps locate stolen vehicles and investigate crimes. Cost wrote on Facebook Thursday, "It's too much power, period." The resolution also calls for public input and stronger privacy safeguards before Lansing enters any future agreement for AI-assisted license plate readers. The City Council meets Monday at 7. Republican U.S. Senate nominee Mike Rogers launched a drive to attract Democratic voters Thursday. Colin Jackson has more.
17: The Democrats for Mike Rogers Coalition hopes to peel away voters who may be upset with Democratic nominee Abdul El-Sayed. Some centrist Democrats have been upset with El-Sayed's endorsement of progressive policies, others with his criticism of Israel. Rogers says he's only asking Democrats for the chance to earn their trust.
12: Michigan deserves a senator who will sit down, whether you voted for me or not, will listen to you, will treat you with respect.
17: Democrats who spoke included a Southeast Michigan rabbi, a self-described Obama, Clinton, and Biden voter, and a state representative who has most recently been a reliable vote for Republicans when in Lansing. El-Sayed's camp is highlighting his endorsements from establishment Democrats and accusing Rogers of wanting to rubber stamp President Donald Trump. I'm Colin Jackson.
2: Michigan State University researchers say they and their conservation partners have brought a rare species of butterfly back from the edge of extinction. The Powashik skipperling is tiny, and its population was mostly in captivity until the recent success of a breeding program. Nick Haddad is a professor of integrated biology at MSU's Kellogg Biological Station. He says butterflies are important pollinators across many ecosystems, and he says the skipperling's decline was probably due to insecticides.
13: Butterflies, across all butterflies, not just the rarest ones, have declined by 25% in the last 20 years. We're seeing catastrophic loss of butterflies, and butterflies are just representative of other pollinators.
2: Michigan is one of the last holdouts for the skipperling, which used to have a much bigger range in the Midwest and into Canada. This is WKAR.
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2: Increasing clouds in the capital region today with a high near 82 degrees. And tonight, chance of showers and thunderstorms, mainly between 8 and 11. Otherwise, mostly cloudy with overnight lows around 62. It's 7:07.
5: It's Morning Edition from NPR News. I'm Sasha Pfeiffer.
8: And I'm Leila Faldin. Good morning. The Trump administration is threatening crippling new economic pressures on Iran. They want that pressure to force Iran back into negotiations over the Strait of Hormuz.
5: Treasury Secretary Scott Bessent says next week he'll lay out what new economic pressure on Iran looks like. Diplomatic efforts to revive peace talks have completely stalled after a temporary ceasefire was called off weeks ago.
8: With us is NPR's Emily Fang to explain the latest. Good morning, Emily.
15: Good morning, Leila.
8: So the U.S. has already has so many sanctions on Iran, so much economic pressure on Iran. So what exactly is the president threatening beyond what's already being done?
15: Well, he wrote on Truth Social, the social media site, that any country that allows institutions or businesses to provide, quote, any type of lifeline to Iran will itself face tremendous economic consequences. He appears here to be referring to activity like smuggling Iranian oil out or helping Iran buy goods abroad. As you note, though, the U.S. already has extensive sanctions that makes a lot of international trade with Western countries impossible. And already in June, the U.S. took it one step further. They put secondary sanctions on entities that were helping Iran evade sanctions. So as Sasha mentioned earlier, Treasury Secretary Bessent said he's going to hold a press conference on Monday to explain what this new, quote, economic D-Day, as President Trump is calling, will entail. But what is notable to me is the focus seems to be on countries and their governments now, so not just on businesses and economic fronts. And the big question that stands out is how this might affect China.
8: Okay, wait, how is China connected to this?
15: So until now, the U.S. has sanctioned entities that ship or refine oil or move money around that allows China to buy about 80 to 90% of Iran's oil before the war. But the U.S. has largely held off on sanctioning the governments of those entities, governments like that of China's. That might change. China has been one of the top places for money laundering and financial fronts for moving Iranian money around. The U.S. Treasury actually sanctioned several of those fronts in June. And China was the only country that Bessent mentioned, you know, singled out this week. Here's an interview he did with CNBC yesterday.
16: A reopening of the strait benefits China. Unfortunately, they'd been buying, they were the largest consumer of Iranian oil. They were buying about 90% of it.
15: though when he was asked specifically if China might be targeted under these new economic pressures, Besant declined to answer.
8: Interesting. Iran's economy was already struggling before the U.S. and Israel started this war. How is it faring now? And will even more sanctions work?
15: That is the big question. Iran's economy is struggling even more. A U.S. blockade has cut its economy off from the rest of the world. People there cannot get goods from outside the country for the most part. But Sina Tusi, a senior fellow at the think tank Center for International Policy in Washington, says ideological hardliners now have control of parts of Iran's government. So the economy is not their priority.
6: There's this existential threat that the Iranians have been faced with. So they're willing to bear much greater economic costs to kind of secure their survival. Whereas for the U.S., it's ultimately, you know, for the average American, the average voter, we have much less at stake here.
15: He notes Iran does want promises of sanctions relief. They really want the U.S. to unfreeze tens of billions of dollars of Iranian assets abroad. But there's also widespread distrust of the U.S., and arguably laying on even more sanctions on Iran would only increase that distrust and make the case that the U.S. will never allow for sanctions relief on Iran.
8: NPR's Emily Fang. Thank you, Emily.
15: Thanks, Leila.
20: So how effective will Trump's economic pressure on Iran be, given that the regime has already endured years of sanctions and economic isolation? We're putting that question to Miad Maleki. He's a former U.S. sanctions strategist at the Treasury Department. In that job, he implemented sanctions against Iran and its proxies. He's now a senior fellow at the Foundation for Defense of Democracies. That's an organization with close ties to U.S. and Israeli national security establishments. Welcome to the program this morning.
21: Thanks for having me on.
20: So we just heard Emily talking about how this regime has managed to withstand years of this kind of pressure. What, if anything, could be different this time around?
21: Well, that's a great question. And you're right. Iran's economy has been subject to, I would say, the most comprehensive sanctions in the history of U.S. sanctions. What is different now this time is we have a naval blockade in place that is putting a physical pressure on Iran's economy, but also really accelerating the effect of sanctions. We also have regional countries that Iran had historically used to bypass sanctions. Those regional countries seem to be taking steps, one step at a time, to make it more difficult for Iran to use those jurisdictions to bypass sanctions. And that's a result of the Iranian regime's own decisions to target these countries, such as UAE and Saudi Arabia and Qatar and Oman. And, you know, they were targeted. UAE, for example, was targeted with more missiles and drones than Israel. So it is that the landscape of economic sanctions evasion landscape is shifting for Iran, and that's really making these sanctions and enforcement of these sanctions potentially more effective.
20: So it could sort of be the accumulation and the over time, as well as the collective effort in the region, that is creating an unprecedented level of pressure this time around?
21: That's absolutely right. You know, the first Trump administration, it took that administration about 2 or 3 years of aggressive sanctions enforcement to get to a point that Iran's economy was being really feeling the effect of sanctions, and Iranian proxy groups and terrorist organizations weren't getting paid well anymore. So now, today, things have really shifted for Iran. It doesn't have a whole lot of jurisdictions where it can actually bypass sanctions, such as UAE, which just made a historical decision to cut economic ties with Iran.
20: And how effective do you think the Trump administration may be at getting more Gulf countries to add to that pressure, as well as maybe getting India and China to cut off their economic ties with Iran, so it becomes a real worldwide effort?
21: Well, I mean, I think I would say the most effective or most important jurisdiction for Iran in the Gulf was the UAE. And Trump administration successfully convinced them, or probably UAE Emiratis themselves made the decision to actually not just sit on the side and continue to watch Iran escalate and cut off those economic ties to put meaningful pressure on Iran. I think other Gulf states, such as Oman and Qatar, they might at some point feel like Iranians are not serious about putting an end to the conflict, and they make their own decisions to put in economic pressure on Iran. India and China's trade with Iran, they've significantly affected by the U.S. naval blockade. So that's been already targeted. I think Turkey is another jurisdiction that I would look at when it comes to Iran's ability to procure foreign currency.
20: In the past, according to the U.S. Treasury Department, Iran has been able to evade some sanctions and economic isolation through things like establishing smuggling networks, setting up schemes to keep money flowing, these underground operations that have kept Iran's government in place. Do you think those policies are working this time around and maybe successful evasion once again?
21: It has become very difficult for them, again, because of the U.S. naval blockade that is blocking this flow of Iranian oil out of the Persian Gulf. But remember, Iran managed to get a lot of oil out of the Persian Gulf before this naval blockade was put in place and when the naval blockade was put on pause recently. So there's a lot of Iranian oil that is already sitting out in the international waters. I think Iranians are relying on a lot of these shipping companies and sanctioned tanker owners to still keep that oil flowing to buyers in China. However, at the same time, I think the sanctions that are coming and some of the sanctions that have already put in place have really convinced some of these mid-sized and small-sized teapot refineries, the small refineries in China, to drop the volume of oil that they're purchasing from Iran. So I think the Treasury Department is going to continue to look into how they can drop or push these buyers to buy less of Iranian oil, which means less money for the regime.
20: Which will mean keep ratcheting up the pressure.
21: Right.
20: That is former Treasury Department official Miad Maleki. He is now a senior fellow at the Foundation for Defense on Democracies. Thank you very much for your time this morning.
21: Thanks for having me.
8: Authorities have filed a federal terrorism charge against a woman accused of plotting to set off an explosive device at the New York State Capitol building in Albany. Court documents allege the suspect pledged allegiance to the Islamic State. Samuel King with New York Public News Network reports.
18: The New York State Capitol sits as a stone and granite fortress atop a hill in Albany. Federal authorities allege 35-year-old Jessica Bowie plotted for weeks to destroy as much of it as she could and kill people inside. Craig Tremoroli, a special agent in charge of the FBI's Albany office, he says Bowie pledged allegiance to the Islamic State earlier this year and that investigators used her social media accounts to determine that she was a threat.
19: She conducted surveillance at the Capitol at least five times, taking dozens of photos. She requested a gun she intended to use on any law enforcement officer who tried to stop her.
18: Authorities say Bowie is a U.S. citizen and was taken into custody on Wednesday after meeting with informants who she thought were helping her carry out her plans. She's been charged with attempting to provide material support for a designated terrorist organization. According to the criminal complaint, in early August, undercover FBI informants met with Bowie in a car, told her what material she would need to make a bomb, drove her to a local Home Depot, and gave her $200 to purchase the materials. At the meeting this week, the informants handed her a fake device, along with a gun she had given them money to purchase. When she had them in her hands, she was arrested. Former U.S. Attorney John Fishwick says this type of sting operation is a common law enforcement tactic.
22: They're building the case, and they want to make sure that she doesn't do something that they don't know about. So they're never going to let somebody like this, once they've got their eyes on them, go forward with their terrorism.
18: New York Governor Kathy Hochul was not at the Capitol this week, and the state legislative session ended in early June. Hochul said the state elevated security at the Capitol earlier this year in the face of rising political threats.
23: Because law enforcement intercepted this plot, alleged plot, early, there was never any active danger to our state Capitol. And right now, there are no specific credible threats against the Capitol.
18: A judge ordered Bowie detained pending trial. She is being represented by a federal public defender who declined to comment on the case. For NPR News, I'm Samuel King in Albany.

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1: Good morning. You're listening to Morning Edition on WKAR. I'm Ellery Begay. Thanks for starting your morning with us, and welcome to Friday. A news update from NPR and WKAR is coming up in about 11 minutes. Holt residents are mourning the loss of a beloved downtown restaurant after a Wednesday night fire destroyed large portions of the building. WKAR's Emma J. Nelson reached out to the community about the destruction and hopeful future of the eatery.
2: Gravity Smokehouse and Barbecue has been a staple in Holt since before its time as a brick and mortar on Cedar Street. For a year prior, Gravity Smokehouse was serving its brisket and pulled pork from a food truck window. On Wednesday night, however, business owners were hit with a sudden loss as the restaurant fire and roof collapse resulted in the total loss of the building. Delhi Township Fire Chief Brian Ball says Gravity Smokehouse is well known in the Holt community.
3: We really like having them in the township. They're a good business, and you know, we hope to have them reopen. I'm pretty picky on my barbecue, so I like it all.
2: News of the fire has received an outpouring of support on social media from members of the community. Many former diners are echoing Ball's hope for the smokehouse and barbecue joint to reopen down the road. Ball says the source of the fire hasn't been determined yet, but he does not believe it is suspicious. I'm Emma J. Nelson.
1: 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Increasing clouds in the capital region today with a high near 82 degrees. And tonight, chance of showers and thunderstorms with overnight lows around 62.
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0: This is Morning Edition from NPR News. I'm Leila Fadel.
5: And I'm Sasha Pfeiffer. Some powerful commentary about today's political landscape might come from a play written in 1959. It takes place in a little community in France, and its premise is ridiculous.
6: What is going on? What is that?
7: What is that?
6: No! Oh! A rhinoceros!
7: Oh, rhinoceros!
8: Oh, a rhinoceros!
5: The town is invaded by rhinos, and that's not all.
9: And then people start becoming rhinoceroses. And next thing you know, it's more normal to be a rhinoceros than not to be one.
5: That's Diane Paulus, artistic director of the American Repertory Theater in Cambridge, Massachusetts, where the play is being performed. It's called Rhinoceros, and its star-studded cast includes actors better known for their TV and movie work, Tatiana Maslany, Paul Giamatti, and John Turturro. Here's what Turturro had to say about the play.
10: At first, it's funny. At first.
5: But then it subtly raises serious questions about the symbolism of these growing packs of huge animals thundering through the town.
9: The question of what are the rhinoceroses is exactly the question we want audiences to be left with. And furthermore, why are all these people becoming rhinoceroses? And why people choose to go with the herd?
5: To understand this play, it helps to know the background of the man who wrote it. Eugene Ionesco was a French-Romanian playwright known for his absurdist approach. He had watched Nazism, totalitarianism, and fascism sweep through Europe. So he wanted to explore what makes people conform and join destructive mass movements. He used his plays to do that, like Rhinoceros.
9: Actually, this is a wackadoo play, but in its wackiness, it's actually more resonant. You know, it's that weird thing of like, how do you actually talk about what we're going through right now in our world?
5: So what do the rhinos represent in today's world? Are they a metaphor for people who go along with dictatorships or for sycophants who make dictatorships possible? In the play, John Turturro is a sad sack drunkard named Berenger who's debating whether to join the herd of rhinos. In other words, should he follow the crowd or remain true to himself?
8: Just this sight of them upsets me. It does something to me here, deep, deep, deep inside.
11: I think that you're right to have some sort of reaction, but you go too far. Try and see the funny side of things.
8: Funny? I'm part of it. I can't be indifferent.
11: If you start worrying about everything, you'd never be able to go on living.
5: I asked Turturro if the play is meant to be overtly political.
10: Everything is political. I mean, in a way. I don't like when it's force-fed and it's stuck down your throat. I'd like it to be open to interpretation.
5: There is a somewhat show-stealing scene, in my view, when Paul Giamatti transforms into a rhino. And it's this gradual herky-jerky process where he sort of starts headbutting and pawing, and it was quite spellbinding as an audience member to watch.
12: I don't feel very well. I don't feel very well.
8: Well, what do you think it is?
12: I don't know exactly, but something's wrong.
8: Do you feel weak?
12: Oh, no, not at all. On the contrary. No, everything's just bubbling up inside.
8: Bubbling?
12: Yeah, seething, boiling, cooking.
8: Yeah.
5: I'm wondering, John, what it was like for you to witness your co-star on stage transforming in front of you.
10: That's scary. It's scary. No one has the point of view that I have. What is going on with my friend?
9: I want to put a GoPro on your head and watch the video of what it looks like.
10: It's really freaky. And my character keeps trying to deny it and try to say, okay, you're just joking around. You're doing something crazy. And I think people do deny until it's too late. Whether it's climate change, whatever it is, they do not want to accept certain things. So it is like a

0: And I thought, if we can put into Paul's performance the transformation happening physically, vocally, then for the audience, we're more in Berenger's shoes. Like, what is happening to this person, to this human? So he was game for that approach, and he's an extraordinary actor.
1: The American Repertory Theater is in Harvard Square, in ultra-liberal Cambridge. In some sense, it's largely preaching to the crowd. I'm wondering if you see the message of this play changing any minds or making anyone in the non-Cambridge crowd think differently about modern political issues.
0: You know, I actually feel very passionate that this play can be resonant for many, many people across all political affiliations. You can really put the quest of what does it mean to hold on to your individuality or originality, to stand aside from the crowd, into many, many contexts.
1: John, both you and Paul went to the Yale School of Drama. You're both experienced both on film screens and on theater stages. They're obviously two very different animals. How do you think this play would have been different if you weren't doing it in front of a live audience, but instead were doing it on film?
2: I don't think it would work. It's a theatrical piece. Films, unfortunately, sometimes show you almost too much. They don't leave stuff for your imagination, you know? And actually, I think Diane's instinct to err on the sound, what does sound do? You hear a train whistle, you imagine the whole train, you know? And sometimes you can see too much. Not everything can be a TV show or a movie. Some things are built for what they are.
1: That's John Turturro. He stars in Rhinoceros, now playing at the American Repertory Theater in Cambridge, Massachusetts, and Diane Paulus, the theater's artistic director. Thanks to both of you.
2: Thank you for
0: having
2: us.
0: Thank you.
1: This is NPR News.
3: Good morning. You're listening to Morning Edition on WKAR. I'm Ellery Begay. Thanks for starting your morning with us. Later on the program, Governor Gretchen Whitmer has a decision to make about a federal program that gives tax credits to people who pay into a scholarship fund. That's on this week's Mishmash, coming up in 15 minutes. Increasing clouds in the capital region today with a high near 82. A news update from NPR and WKAR is just ahead.
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5: Live from NPR News in Washington, I'm Dave Mattingly. The FBI says a sting operation led to the arrest of a woman in New York who's accused of plotting to bomb the state capitol in Albany. 35-year-old Jessica Bowie is facing a federal terrorism charge. The FBI says Bowie had pledged her allegiance to ISIS. Wall Street is coming off a down day as investors sold both stocks and bonds. The Dow lost more than 1% yesterday. The Trump administration has been trying to calm market jitters and keep the federal government's borrowing costs in check. NPR's Scott Horsley has more.
6: The bond market plays a big role in setting interest rates. So when the government has to pay more to borrow money, so does anyone getting a mortgage or a car loan or trying to bankroll a business. Mortgage rates, for example, have climbed close to 6.7%. And those high borrowing costs are keeping a lot of would-be home buyers on the sidelines.
5: This week, the national debt hit a record $40 trillion. The Federal Aviation Administration says all 8 people aboard a charter flight were killed yesterday when their Cessna crashed in western Alaska. At the time, the plane was on a flight from Anchorage to a remote radar site. Search teams in Pakistan say they've recovered the body of Mallory Geis, a Texas woman killed along with 9 others in an avalanche on Broad Peak. This is NPR News from Washington.
3: For WKAR News, I'm Mallory Begay. 2 Michigan lawmakers are saying President Donald Trump's policies led to the closure of a semiconductor manufacturing plant in central Michigan. SK Siltron

0: in Bay City closed last month, leading to 140 job losses. Senator Alyssa Slotkin and Congresswoman Kristen McDonald-Rivett say Trump's tariffs and cutbacks on green energy policies have caused market instability. While the plant received a $544 million federal loan and a performance-based grant from the state, McDonald-Rivett says its failure reflects Trump's policies, not incentive plans.
1: We did not lose the SK Siltron plant because of an economic incentive plan. We lost because the market is collapsing and the instability and chaos is making it too unpredictable for growth of business right now.
0: McDonald-Rivett did also acknowledge the need for a, quote, new look at economic incentives. SK Siltron recently paid off the loan to the government. In a statement to a Bay City news station, WNEM, a White House spokesperson blamed the Biden administration and EV mandates. Researchers at Michigan State University and John Ball Zoo say they've saved a rare butterfly species from the brink of extinction. Anna Barnes reports on the comeback of the paw-chic skipperling.
2: Nick Haddad is a professor of integrated biology at MSU's Kellogg Biological Station.
3: What we're able to do that hasn't been done well before is to keep butterflies in captivity through the entire year and then to produce from just a small number of individuals, thousands of individuals that can be released back out into nature.
2: Haddad says the population is now growing. He says that's important because butterflies are a good indicator of how all pollinators are faring. Haddad says the skipperling's decline was probably due to insecticides, and until their use is reduced, the population will never return to its original range. I'm Anna Barnes.
0: Increasing clouds in the capital region today with a high near 82 degrees. Tonight, chance of showers and thunderstorms with mostly cloudy skies and overnight lows around 62. This is WKAR.
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5: It's Morning Edition from NPR News. I'm Sasha Pfeiffer.
6: And I'm Leila Fadel. Good morning. The USS Abraham Lincoln is now on its way home from the Middle East. The roughly 5,000 sailors and Marines aboard that ship have spent 9 months at sea, which has included supporting the U.S. war against Iran. There have been reports of deteriorating conditions, including accounts from families who describe attempts to jump overboard. The Navy has not confirmed those specific reports and has denied any increase in attempted suicides on board, and NPR has not independently verified them. NPR's Katia Riddle reports on the mental health challenges of prolonged confinement and isolation.
7: The USS Abraham Lincoln is like a small city. That's according to Armin Kurdian, a retired U.S. Navy captain. He served aboard the aircraft carrier in 2005. The work there, he says, is hard.
8: The plane captains are out there on the flight deck, you know, these 18, 19, 20-year-olds lugging these 100-pound chains on their backs in 120-degree weather. It takes a toll on your body.
7: He describes dehydration and exhaustion.
8: The pilots having to land and take off on the carrier sometimes at night and sometimes at night in bad weather. And then just being mentally prepared to go fly because lives are at stake.
7: In the off hours, he describes little to no privacy with people sleeping in crowded quarters. While difficult, these conditions can be bearable, he says. But experts say add uncertainty to this equation and it can push people to their mental brink. Jack Stuster is a retired behavioral scientist who spent decades studying human performance.
9: In conditions of isolation and confinement, one of the worst things that you can do to the person is to tell them they're going to come home or let them expect that they're coming home at a certain time. And then you say, no, it's going to be delayed.
7: The USS Abraham Lincoln's deployment was originally scheduled to end in May. In addition to the Navy, Stuster worked with NASA and scientists working in small groups in places like Greenland, where return flights home were often canceled at the very last moment.
9: People have described to me going out there for the third time, grown up, fully adult people with their duffel bags, having dragged it out to the flight line on the third time, only to be told that it wasn't going to happen, to break down in tears.
7: Then there's the issue of duration. A 3-month deployment is ideal, he says, or even 6. At 9, where this crew is, he says things start to become untenable. Dr. Philip Hunt was for years a Navy physician. He deployed on several submarine missions. His background is in emergency medicine, but Hunt says in the Navy, much of what he did was mental health.
10: I was kind of the father confessor, psychologist, what have you.
7: With a crew of 5,000 people on a ship, Hunt says it's inevitable that some people will struggle with mental health, even in the best of deployment conditions.
10: You have guys getting anxious. You have guys getting depressed.
7: Defense Secretary Pete Hegseth says reports of poor conditions aboard the Lincoln are overstated. President Trump said recently the deployment was, quote, not nearly long enough. Hunt says a lack of certainty or reassurance from leadership at the highest levels can trickle down to impact everyone's mental well-being.
10: I feel so badly for that crew. It's tragic.
7: Just thinking about these sailors and Marines, says Dr. Philip Hunt, almost brings him to tears. Katie Riddle, NPR News.
6: If you or someone you know is struggling with mental health, please call or text the number 988 to connect with a counselor at the Suicide Crisis Lifeline.
11: If you belong to Costco, you might use your membership to buy not just bulk food and household supplies, but also eyeglasses, hearing aids, and prescription drugs. Now, Costco is getting ready to offer another healthcare product, Medicare plans, and no Costco membership will be required. Anna Wilde Matthews wrote about this for the Wall Street Journal, and she's with us to provide details. Anna, welcome.
12: Thank you.
11: For any of our listeners not familiar with Medicare and its various complicated forms, what exactly is the product Costco will be selling?
12: Well, there are actually two. One is a Medicare Advantage plan, and that's where a private insurer basically handles all of your benefits as a Medicare enrollee. And the other is a Medicare supplement plan, and that's a plan that you buy that basically runs on top of normal government Medicare.
11: Big picture industry question. Why would Costco want to get into this business?
12: Well, it's very much just an experiment at this point. I would say they don't have much to lose because it's just a pilot program. It'll just be in 3 states. But the reason to consider going into it for Costco is it's just a new way to connect with their members. They have a very, very loyal membership, and they are looking to offer sort of more touch points for their members. And Medicare is a huge, huge business. It's more than $600 billion for insurers altogether. That's across obviously the whole country. So if it does succeed, that could be huge.
11: And then how could it be beneficial to consumers to buy Medicare at Costco? For example, could these plans be cheaper than usual, similar to the rest of Costco's bulk pricing?
12: Well, we really have yet to see what the details are going to be. But what Costco and Scan, the insurer that they are working with, have so far said is that these plans are supposed to integrate really closely with Costco's offerings, things like pharmacy, over-the-counter medication, vision benefits, hearing products, things that Costco already offers. So the thought would be that it would be convenient.
11: For people who need Medicare, it's obviously extremely important to their life. So why would a customer go to a Costco to get their Medicare?
12: I think what the companies are bargaining on is that there's just a lot of loyalty and trust by the Costco consumer, and that if Costco says it's good, it'll be good. But definitely, any Medicare beneficiary who's making a choice of a plan needs to look at a lot of things. Costco might be super convenient. They might have a lot of loyalty to Costco, but they'd want to look at other things, like, for instance, what doctors and hospitals are in the network of these plans. They might want to look at what are the out-of-pocket charges they might have for different services they would need. They might want to look at the formulary, the drugs that the plan covers, and what kinds of conditions are on those drugs. So I would say that it's always a challenging choice for Medicare beneficiaries, and there are a lot of things to look at in addition to or beyond the possibility of using Costco.
11: Yeah, still a lot of research to do on the consumer end.
12: Definitely.
11: You mentioned that this will be rolled out in 3 states. Do we know which 3 states, and do we know when?
12: We do not know which three states, but Southern California might be one of the regions because that's where SCAN, the insurer, is based. SCAN also offers Medicare Advantage plans in Arizona, Nevada, New Mexico, Texas, and Washington State. So again, those might be possibilities for the three markets that they're looking at. They've been very coy about exactly when the plan would roll out, but it seems likely that it could potentially be this fall during the enrollment period for Medicare beneficiaries, but we'll just have to watch and confirm that's true.
13: Anna Wilde Matthews is a reporter for The Wall Street Journal. Thank you for your time.
12: Thank you.

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1: It's August 21st, and this is your Michigan Minute. It was way back in 1897 that Ransom Eli Olds would found Olds Motor Works on this day. It would later transform into Oldsmobile. After the company moved to Detroit, a fire destroyed all of its cars except one. And he took that one to the New York Auto Show of 1901. This small one-cylinder, curved-dash Oldsmobile became a sensation, and it began large-scale production on the car after returning to the non-burned factory in Lansing. And I'll meet you at the concession building in Coldwater, Michigan, where the Capri Drive-In Theater opened today in 1964. On Route 12, which used to be the main road between Detroit and Chicago, the retro Capri style has kept up with the times and even listed by both USA Today and the New York Times as one of the 10 best drive-in movie theaters in the U.S. And that is your Michigan Minute.
2: 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I'm Mallory Begay. 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Increasing clouds in the capital region today with a high near 82 degrees. Tonight, chance of showers and thunderstorms. Overnight lows around 62. It's 7:44.
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4: 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Lindsay Austin lives outside Houston. This week, she placed her first order with Amazon's drone delivery service. She raced outside to catch the excitement on camera. She filmed the drone hovering above her pool and dropping the package straight into the water. Amazon says mistakes like this are rare and that it learns from them. Austin says she's learned she probably doesn't want any more drone deliveries. It's Morning Edition.
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2: This is Morning Edition on WKAR. I'm Mallory Begay. Governor Gretchen Whitmer has a decision to make about a federal program that gives tax credits to people who pay into a scholarship fund. As part of the weekly series Mishmash, hosts Shana Roth and Gongwir News Service's Zach Gorchow talk about it with education experts who view the program differently.
6: This is Mishmash, a weekly conversation where we try to unjumble an important and sometimes under-the-radar statewide story that affects you. I'm Shana Roth.
7: And I'm Zach Gorchow. One of the big topics in Michigan and across the nation is the federal education freedom tax credits that were a part of the One Big Beautiful Bill Act of 2025. Each of the states has the option to decide whether to opt into this program, which allows taxpayers to claim up to a $1,700 tax credit on their federal income taxes for every dollar they contribute to something called a scholarship granting organization.
6: These organizations, which would have to serve at least 10 students and multiple schools, could then grant scholarships covering tuition, tutoring, special needs services, curriculum, transportation, and technology for K through 12 students in households at or below 300% of area median income. Now, these scholarships can be used by both private schools and public school students, though, of course, private schools have tuition and public schools do not. And this is, I would say, where a lot of the consternation about these bills comes into play.
7: Yeah, that's right. The public school benefit would be for parents who want to use the money for tutoring. And our guests today are going to talk a lot about the differing benefits for public and private school students. So it's up to each state's governor to decide whether to opt their state into the program. So far, Governor Whitmer has made no decision for Michigan, saying she's awaiting federal guidance that's due sometime later this year. But 30 states have opted in so far, and a 31st has announced its intent to do so.
6: This program has become a big point of division. Republicans who typically embrace school choice and the use of public funds to assist students with their education, regardless of whether they go to a public or private school, pretty much universally support this program. But many Democrats and people in the public education world do not.
7: We spoke to Josh Cowan, an education professor at Michigan State University, who is one of the nation's leading critics of school voucher programs. But he says this program is much different and offers real opportunities for public and private school students alike. Here's what he said.
0: Really what this is it's a new direct federal subsidy, number one. And number two, very critically, and unlike any other state voucher program that I have opposed, public school students can use this and they don't have to exit public schools to use it. There's a real revenue stream that is definitionally available to public schools. That's not true with regular voucher programs.
6: But a large coalition of public school groups is urging Whitmer to reject the program, saying it's a voucher-style program that would disproportionately benefit students at private schools. Peter Spatafor leads the Michigan Alliance for Student Opportunity, which is an association of urban school districts. And here's why he said public schools oppose opting in.
8: Well, it starts with a long-standing opposition to any type of voucher program, which this unequivocally is a voucher program. It's public dollars for private schools. And we stand in opposition to that. We have done so alongside the voters of Michigan who have twice rejected these types of schemes, alongside Governor Whitmer, who vetoed an education savings program that was passed by the legislature a few years back. So that's why our main opposition to this.
6: That's going to do it for us this week, but be sure to listen to the full Mishmash podcast for our complete discussion about what it would mean if Michigan opts into the federal education freedom tax credits. Thanks, Zach.
7: You know, Shana, this might be the biggest remaining decision Governor Whitmer might make before leaving office in January.
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0: You're listening to Morning Edition on WKAR. I'm Mallory Begay. Thanks for starting your morning with us, and welcome to Friday. Later today on Here and Now, Franz Kafka's literary works are still powerful more than a century after his death. Now, a new biopic tries to reveal the person behind the legend. That's on Here and Now today from noon to 2 on 102.3 WKAR News Talk. Detroit Lions tight end Sam Laporta is out with a hip injury, and cornerback Ennis Rakestraw might be sidelined with a lower leg injury. Detroit coach Dan Campbell says he is hopeful Laporta's injury won't linger into the season. He spoke to reporters before Rakestraw was hurt. Laporta is coming off season-ending back surgery and was injured earlier in the week. Rakestraw left Thursday's practice early and was evaluated for a lower leg injury. He has been limited to 8 games in 2 seasons because of injuries, and he had a shoulder injury in a preseason game last week. Looking at your Friday weather forecast, increasing clouds today with a high near 82 degrees. Tonight, chance of showers and thunderstorms mainly between 8 and 11 p.m. Overnight lows around 62. 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
1: It's Morning Edition from NPR News. I'm Leila Faldin.
2: And I'm Sasha Pfeiffer. In the Tupac Shakur murder trial, prosecutors have presented what's seen as the foundation of their case. The rap icon was killed in a drive-by shooting in Las Vegas in 1996. Steve Futterman reports on the day in court.
3: The prosecution's key witness on Thursday at the trial of defendant Dwayne Davis was defendant Dwayne Davis. For around 2 hours, jurors listened to a 2008 police interview where Davis, known as Keefe D, gave investigators step-by-step details of the night Shakur was shot. Davis has pleaded not guilty. Originally, the recording was supposed to be confidential. Davis is told that at the very start.
4: What is said right here cannot be used against you, Keefe. Nothing you say today can be used against you.
3: However, when Davis wrote his memoir in 2019 and later did numerous media appearances, the court ruled he waived his confidentiality protections. In the interview, Davis appears comfortable. At times, it sounds more like a conversation than an interrogation. The key portion comes when Davis describes the final moments before Shakur is shot. Earlier that evening, Orlando Anderson, a member of Davis's gang, was beaten up by Shakur at the MGM Grand Hotel. Anderson was also Davis's nephew. Davis says he and 3 others went looking for Shakur, armed with a handgun. They found him near the Vegas Strip and pulled up alongside. In this part of the recording, police asked Davis if he intended to shoot. He says yes, except he was sitting on the passenger side, and Shakur's vehicle was next to the driver's side.
4: So you were fitting a blast if you had to, or you were just...
5: Yeah, if we would have been on our side, I would have blasted.
4: Okay. So you hand the gun to the back seat?
5: Yeah.
3: Davis says the weapon eventually winds up in the hands of his nephew, who fired the shots. Of the people in the vehicle, Davis is the only person still alive today. Former federal prosecutor Lori Levinson says the tape is strong evidence.
6: He gave that statement, and he seemed to do so willingly. So that could have a dramatic impact on the jury. On the other hand, we can expect that the defense will say that he was just talking big. It wasn't true. It's not corroborated.
3: The prosecution is expected to present more comments by Davis. The defense claims Davis wasn't even in Las Vegas the night of the shooting, and that this recorded interview and other public statements were just embellishments. For NPR News, I'm Steve Futterman.
1: It's been a brutal summer season for wildfires in much of the West. Only a few weeks after a fire destroyed hundreds of homes in Spokane, Washington, people are already returning to damaged neighborhoods. But there are big questions about whether it's really safe to go back in. NPR's Kirk Sigler reports.
7: The wind-driven Old Trails Fire, suspected to have been started by an arsonist, leveled whole neighborhoods when it jumped the Spokane River. Melissa and Chris Matthews say it's jarring as they walk up their street. Melissa is seeing their destroyed property for the first time.
8: I even told my husband Chris when we turned onto our road, Old Fort Drive, I said it looked like a bomb went off here.
9: Yeah, it looked like a war zone is what you said.
7: They lost pretty much everything. There is a twisted hunk of metal that looks like a car.
9: My Prius did not make it.
10: That's the Prius we see right there.
9: Yep.
10: Okay.
7: Their home, built some 30 years ago, is obliterated. They've already got their insurance claim filed and hope they can rebuild one day, but they're in limbo.
9: This is daunting, and I'm expecting it to be like 3 to 4 years before anything happens.
7: Matthews is probably right. A year after deadly wildfires in Colorado and on Maui, no homes were fully rebuilt. One study showed that 3 years after the campfire in Paradise, California, only 14% of the burn zone was rebuilt. First off, you have to make sure it's safe from toxins. Think lead paint from siding, exploded propane tanks, melted batteries, and plastics.
9: Yeah, the air's not good.
1: No.
9: And I've had a sore throat for the last few days because of coming down here and everything.
7: A few lots over, someone in a hazmat suit is combing through burned potentially hazardous debris. Then, a couple blocks away, where a crew is cutting down a burnt pine tree, the structures look untouched.
10: Right here is a dementia care facility with a sign that says, "Welcome home, we missed you." Some buses just pulled up and they're bringing the residents and patients back in here, right kind of in the middle of a burned area.
7: Is it safe, especially for vulnerable populations? It's a question Sarah Nuss is fielding a lot. She's Spokane's Director of Emergency Management.
11: I think a lot of the work right now is going to be on helping people understand risk.
10: People want to go back in, that's the tension, because it's their house, and maybe they don't have anywhere else to go.
11: Sure.
10: But do we know it's safe?
11: It is a very challenging thing. While folks are allowed to go back in those areas, there is still a hazmat situation going on. The burned houses and damaged places are going to have things like lithium-ion batteries, hazardous chemicals, all those things that could be...
7: The city has posted signs everywhere alerting people whose homes are still standing to wear PPE, have their properties inspected, and flush their water pipes. Nuss says they're still testing Spokane's water.
11: We have no legal ability to keep people out, nor are we trying to do that, let's say. So I think what we are doing right now is just really trying to understand and document all the risks across what kind of household people are going back into.
7: But is everyone listening? One bright spot is there have been so many devastating fires now in the West, Spokane has a recovery playbook to turn to. Andrew Welton is an environmental engineer at Purdue University. He helped water managers in Paradise rebuild their contaminated system. In Los Angeles, after the Eaton and Palisades fires, he's been pushing for more stringent soil testing for dangerous chemicals, even after all the debris has been officially removed from burned down lots.
12: If you don't test for it, you won't know that there's a health hazard still on your property. And that is what Spokane should take away from these past disasters.
7: Spokane isn't there yet. The EPA is only just arriving here to begin removing toxic debris. That's an arduous process that will likely take months. And the trauma is all still raw for survivors like Don Simpson.
13: This started burning, so I took the hose and tried to stop it. But then this caught on fire. These trees and this.
7: He lives right by that memory care center, which was unscathed. With minutes to evacuate, he loaded patients into the back of his pickup, abandoning their wheelchairs on the sidewalk.
13: And by that time, it was either propane or stuff started blowing and shooting in the sky.
7: Simpson has already moved back into his apartment. The building also survived. He didn't have many other options.
13: But I've learned the hard way. I try not to open my window too much, and at night, when the smoke comes in, it just fills the apartment up.
7: Simpson's not sure he'll stay long term. Everything he loved about this place, he says, is gone. Kirk Sigler, NPR News, Spokane.
1: 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I'm Leila Faldin.
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0: 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I'm Mallory Begay. Thanks for starting your morning with us. Looking at your Friday weather forecast, increasing clouds today with a high near 82 degrees. Tonight, chance of rain showers and thunderstorms, mainly between 8 and 11 p.m. Overnight lows around 62. 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
2: Good morning. Lower courts have ruled that President Trump needed permission from Congress to build a new ballroom for the White House. Now the Supreme Court is expected to decide whether construction can continue. It's Morning Edition from NPR News. This week, interest the federal government pays on its debts hit a high. Treasury Secretary Scott Bessent had a plan to calm the markets. I'm Sasha Pfeiffer.
1: And I'm Leila Fadel. It worked briefly. How much does Wall Street trust him? Also, there's a federal sexual misconduct investigation into former Democratic Congressman Eric Swalwell and the signs of social media addiction researchers see in young people. It's Friday, August 21st. On this day in 2017, a total solar eclipse in the U.S. went from coast to coast. That won't happen again until 2045. The news is next.
14: Live from NPR News in Washington, I'm Linda Kenyon. A deadline for new U.S. tariffs on about $20 billion worth of Canadian imports is today. And as NPR's Emily Fang reports, it's causing a lot of uncertainty for American businesses.
17: Jeff Quint is the owner of Cedar Ridge Distillery, which makes craft bourbon from Iowa corn. He likes to say his business is the first legal distillery in Iowa
18: since Prohibition.
17: Canada has been boycotting American liquor, and Quint's seen his sales to Canada plummet to zero. There is a lot of uncertainty about tariffs, plus the future of a North American trade pact with Canada.
18: We want to know with as much certainty as possible what the rules are. Not what the rules are today, but what the rules are going to be next year, too, because this is a long process.
17: And the current uncertainty is making him pessimistic about ever reviving sales in Canada. Emily Fang, NPR News.
14: 5,000 sailors aboard the USS Abraham Lincoln aircraft carrier are headed home to California. NPR's Quill Lawrence reports the ship is being relieved after nearly 9 months at sea.
19: The USS George Washington, another aircraft carrier, has arrived in the Middle East to support the war with Iran, according to U.S. Central Command. That means the Abraham Lincoln can finally head home after a record-breaking 9 months at sea. Aircraft carriers look huge, but space below decks for the crew is tight, especially after more than 270 days with no shore leave. NPR has reported that Iranian attacks disrupted the Navy's regular supply chains, which led to food shortages, poor sanitation, and mental health issues. CENTCOM Commander Admiral Brad Cooper made a visit to the Lincoln on Saturday and acknowledged the strains of such a long deployment. President Trump was asked about the issue and said the deployment was, quote, not nearly long enough. Quill Lawrence, NPR News.
14: A new Mermation survey finds young Americans are moving away from the two-party political system, with half of adults between the ages of 18 and 34 identifying as independent. NPR's Elena Moore reports.
20: Just 21% of young adults say they're Republican, and 30% say Democrat. But independents make up the majority at 50%, which is higher than the national average at 43%. The poll also finds that young Americans aren't as turned off by some ideological labels. Take the term Democratic Socialist. Nearly 40% of average adults hold a negative position. But among folks under 34, less than 30% feel that way. The term MAGA is a different story. More than 50% of national adults have a negative view, and among young people, it climbs to nearly 60%. Elena Moore, NPR News.
14: Heavy rain and winds pounded parts of the Northeast yesterday. A possible tornado tore through Atlantic Beach on Long Island's outer barrier, causing significant damage. The storms also stranded dozens of people in their cars in New Jersey. 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
0: For WKAR News, I'm Mallory Begay. Lansing City Council is expected to take up a proposal Monday night that calls for the ending of the city's use of Flock safety license plate readers. First Ward Councilmember Ryan Cost submitted the resolution, which asks the city and Lansing Police Department to terminate all contracts with the company. The cameras capture license plates and vehicle information. Critics say they give government too much ability to track people's movements. Police say the technology helps locate stolen vehicles and investigate crimes. Cost wrote on Facebook Thursday, "It's too much power, period." The resolution also calls for public input and stronger privacy safeguards before Lansing enters any future agreement for AI-assisted license plate readers. The City Council meets Monday at 7. Republican U.S. Senate nominee Mike Rogers launched a drive to attract Democratic voters Thursday. Colin Jackson has more.
4: The Democrats for Mike Rogers Coalition hopes to peel away voters who may be upset with Democratic nominee Abdul El-Sayed. Some centrist Democrats have been upset with El-Sayed's endorsement of progressive policies, others with his criticism of Israel. Rogers says he's only asking Democrats for the chance to earn their trust.
21: Michigan deserves a senator who will sit down, whether you voted for me or not, will listen to you, will treat you with respect.
4: Democrats who spoke included a Southeast Michigan rabbi, a self-described Obama, Clinton, and Biden voter, and a state representative who has most recently been a reliable vote for Republicans when in Lansing. El-Sayed's camp is highlighting his endorsements from establishment Democrats and accusing Rogers of wanting to rubber stamp President Donald Trump. I'm Colin Jackson.
0: Michigan State University researchers say they and their conservation partners have brought a rare species of butterfly back from the edge of extinction. The Powashik skipperling is tiny, and its population was mostly in captivity until the recent success of a breeding program. Nick Haddad is a professor of integrated biology at MSU's Kellogg Biological Station. He says butterflies are important pollinators across many ecosystems, and he says the skipperling's decline was probably due to insecticides.
22: Butterflies, across all butterflies, not just the rarest ones, have declined by 25% in the last 20 years. We're seeing catastrophic loss of butterflies, and butterflies are just representative of other pollinators.
0: Michigan is one of the last holdouts for the skipperling, which used to have a much bigger range in the Midwest and into Canada. This is WKAR.
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0: Increasing clouds in the capital region today with a high near 82 degrees. Tonight, chance of showers and thunderstorms mainly between 8 and 11 p.m. Overnight lows around 62. It's 8:07.
2: It's Morning Edition from NPR News. I'm Sasha Pfeiffer.
1: And I'm Leila Fadel. Good morning. The Supreme Court is expected to weigh in on whether President Trump can continue construction of his ballroom.
2: A nonprofit group sued the administration. An appeals court ruled in the nonprofit's favor earlier this month and said construction needed to stop. But the court paused its order until today.
1: NPR White House correspondent Deepa Shivaram is with us now to discuss. Good morning, Deepa.
24: Good morning.
1: So catch us up on what the Supreme Court is deciding. On exactly.
24: Yeah, it's been a lot of start and stop with this, but to put it simply, last fall, Trump knocked down the east wing of the White House to construct a 90,000 square foot ballroom. It's costing hundreds of millions of dollars, and while Trump has said that taxpayers will not have to pay for any of it, the Washington Post has reported that some of the cost will fall on the public. NPR hasn't independently confirmed that, though. And so after he starts construction, a nonprofit group called the National Trust for Historic Preservation sues the Trump administration and says that Trump needs congressional approval in order to build the ballroom. Lower courts have hashed out this lawsuit for months, and now the Supreme Court will decide what happens next. The Trump administration is arguing that the ballroom was needed to create a, quote, integrated military complex that houses medical care, a drone port, and bomb shelters. On the other hand, the National Trust for Historic Preservation is saying that the executive branch doesn't have the authority to transform the White House like this, even for national security purposes.
1: Does the president think the court will rule in his favor?
24: Yeah, so earlier this week, he said that he can't imagine that the Supreme Court is ruling against the ballroom. And he said that while he took the press out for a tour of the ongoing construction on the South Lawn of the White House, this is different than the ballroom, by the way. There's generally a lot of projects Trump has going on at once, and he really likes talking about them. But he's building a new helipad on the South Lawn, and when he was showing that off to reporters, he was describing the ballroom being used to host foreign dignitaries like China's Xi Jinping, who's expected to visit the U.S. soon.
25: They get out of the car and they walk down this path onto that, and they can have cocktails and everything outside of the White House, and then they go into the ballroom. Even the military, they can use it like that, and we have the ballroom is so much a military component with the drones and the bomb shelters and everything else that we have in there.
24: And that pivot of referring to it as a ballroom slash military complex and really putting the security part of this, you know, on the forefront has been something Trump started doing when the court started weighing in on this construction and saying there was a possibility of this getting shut down. I will just point out, though, Leila, it's not just the courts Trump is having to contend with here. His ballroom is really unpopular in the public eye. A poll from ABC News, Washington Post, Ipsos shows that 56% oppose the ballroom. At the same time, polling also shows that a vast majority of Americans also think the president isn't focusing on the most important issues. In addition to Trump's construction projects not being popular, his economic policies aren't popular, and his war with Iran isn't either.
1: I mean, construction of the ballroom, though, has been going on since last October. So what happens to a not quite finished ballroom slash military complex if construction has to stop?
24: Yeah, this is kind of a logistical nightmare, right? Because the ballroom is already getting built. Millions of dollars have already been spent. The areas near the White House have been closed off for months because of the construction. So if the court says that Congress needs to come in and approve this, it's not like Congress moves at lightning speed either, right? So having an unfinished ballroom slash military complex that completely raised over the old east wing of the White House, it's complicated. And the whole situation sort of speaks to Trump's decision-making process and how he treats the courts, because now the Supreme Court's kind of in an awkward position here.
1: That's NPR's Deepa Shivaram. Thank you, Deepa.
24: Thank you.
2: For perspective on the ongoing construction of a White House ballroom, we've called attorney Greg Werkheiser. He's a co-founder of the law firm Cultural Heritage Partners. It specializes in preserving historic properties, and it sometimes brings cases against the federal government. In fact, it represents the group suing the Kennedy Center over the planned renovations there. Greg, good morning.
3: Good morning, Zai.
2: As we just heard Deepa say, this project was first described as a ballroom to host dignitaries. As it came under legal attack, the administration has shifted more to describing its simultaneous importance underneath it as a bunker. Could you talk to us about the central legal question that the Supreme Court is weighing as it decides what to do about this case brought before the Supreme Court?
3: Well, this case is about who gets to decide what happens to the White House. The U.S. Constitution gives Congress authority over federal property, and Congress has also enacted a law requiring congressional approval for construction of this type in Washington. The president never asked Congress to authorize this ballroom, and Congress never did. The courts have drawn a pretty straightforward line. Legitimate underground security work may continue, but the above-ground ballroom cannot be built without congressional approval. And as the Court of Appeals put it, each president is a temporary tenant of the White House, not its owner.
2: So the Congress may decide the White House does need a ballroom and bunker. It's just that Congress simply must be asked first. That's the legal argument one side is making.
3: That's correct.
2: So this bunker being built below the ballroom, as you said, one judge has said, go ahead and build the bunker, but pause on the ballroom. Is it practically feasible to work on the underneath while pausing what's happening above?
3: Well, I'm not in the construction trade, so let me offer that disclaimer. But let me say that there may be a national security need for a new underground bunker. And the courts have taken that seriously. The injunction allows necessary underground security construction to continue. But national security does not answer the separate question of what can be built above that bunker. It does not dictate whether what sits above the bunker is a 90,000 square foot ballroom, a reconstructed east wing, or something else. So national security may explain the bunker. It does not authorize the ballroom.
2: The administration is describing this structure under being constructed as a concrete and steel superstructure with hardened concrete, missile-resistant columns. It's saying in its words it would be practically impossible to stop construction now. Do you think the ballroom is too far along to be stopped?
3: It's not. We've seen plenty of precedent legally in the United States where courts have ordered buildings that have been constructed to be taken down, or buildings that were taken down to be reconstructed. The White House has certainly made claims that the nature of the concrete they're using right now would make it virtually impossible to take it down. And that's the point. The administration is racing to have this built to attempt to outrace judicial oversight. That's not the way the law is supposed to work. So I've got confidence, I think a lot of people have confidence, that if the court in fact does insist that the ballroom be taken down now or later, that that could be achieved.
2: And let's say there's a scenario where the ballroom under construction, which the Trump administration says is 65% complete, has to be taken down. Could they then be told, rebuild the East Wing that you demolished?
3: They could be. I mean, ultimately, this is a conversation that is supposed to be had between the president and the U.S. Congress. We can only speculate as to why the president has not gone to Congress. There may be concerns that the answer to this relatively unpopular ballroom concept would be no, in which case that kind of answers the question. But for now, the principal legal question is, does the president have the authority from Congress? If he doesn't, then everything needs to stand still until that's resolved.
2: And we have a construction zone on the White House while that legal case plays out. Greg, I hope maybe we'll have you back later as we hear how the Supreme Court rules. Thank you for your time this morning. Greg Werkheiser is a co-founder of the law firm Cultural Heritage Partners.
3: Thank you for your time.
1: Russia, one of the world's top producers of oil, is suffering from rolling gas shortages. It's a consequence of months of Ukrainian attacks against the country's energy and logistics sectors, part of a wider effort to undermine the Kremlin's ability to fund its war. NPR's Charles Maines reports from Moscow.
5: Even in a petrol state like Russia, gas is just one of those things. People notice when the price goes up, when it goes down, and certainly when there's no gas at all. I've been waiting since 2 a.m., says Yulia Bykhovets, in a video she posted to social media from outside a gas station in the southern Russian city of Sochi. This has been a summer of discontent for Russian drivers, with many facing long lines at the pump due to sustained Ukrainian drone attacks on Russian oil refineries, storage hubs, pipelines, and ports. By independent estimates, a third of Russian oil production is now offline due to Ukrainian strikes. Russian Energy Minister Alexander Novak insists things aren't that bad. There are problems with logistics, and we're working with each region separately to address them, he told Russian state media this week. Among government solutions, access to lower-grade fuel, rust repairs to bring damaged oil facilities back online, and imported gas from countries like India, Kazakhstan, and Belarus. Moves Novak says will alleviate shortages. Russian President Vladimir Putin shares his confidence. This week, Putin acknowledged the harm from Ukrainian drone attacks, but maintained there would not be, in fact could not be, any critical consequences to the Russian economy or the war effort. Still, timing is everything in politics. The fuel problems have peaked ahead of parliamentary elections in which critics of the war and its impact on daily life have already been stripped from the ballot. And neither the Kremlin nor the Russian military seem to have an answer on how to prevent future Ukrainian attacks, leaving Russians to pray for the best. The Russian Orthodox Church, an influential backer of the war, has used the pulpit to weigh in on the issue and counsel patience. This week saw Archpriest Alexander Brutrin warn Russians it was unchristian to let anger over gas shortages spill over into anti-government protests. His underlying message, this is no time to rock the boat, particularly when that boat is running on empty. Charles Maines, NPR News, Moscow.

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1: Good morning. You're listening to Morning Edition on WKAR. I'm Ellery Begay. Thanks for starting your morning with us, and welcome to Friday. A news update from NPR and WKAR is coming up in about 11 minutes. Holt residents are mourning the loss of a beloved downtown restaurant after a Wednesday night fire destroyed large portions of the building. WKAR's Emma J. Nelson reached out to the community about the destruction and hopeful future of the eatery.
2: Gravity Smokehouse and Barbecue has been a staple in Holt since before its time as a brick and mortar on Cedar Street. For a year prior, Gravity Smokehouse was serving its brisket and pulled pork from a food truck window. On Wednesday night, however, business owners were hit with a sudden loss as the restaurant fire and roof collapse resulted in the total loss of the building. Delhi Township Fire Chief Brian Ball says Gravity Smokehouse is well known in the Holt community.
3: We really like having them in the township. They're a good business, and you know, we hope to have them reopen. I'm pretty picky on my barbecue, so I like it all.
2: News of the fire has received an outpouring of support on social media from members of the community. Many former diners are echoing Ball's hope for the smokehouse and barbecue joint to reopen down the road. Ball says the source of the fire hasn't been determined yet, but he does not believe it is suspicious. I'm Emma J. Nelson.
1: 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Increasing clouds in the capital region today with a high near 82 degrees. And tonight, chance of showers and thunderstorms with overnight lows around 62.
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0: It's Morning Edition from NPR News. I'm Leila Fadel.
5: And I'm Sasha Pfeiffer. Whether Meta designed Facebook and Instagram to be addictive to minors is at the center of a case against Meta playing out in federal court. NPR's Ritu Chatterjee reports on what healthcare providers and researchers are learning about young people and social media addiction.
6: If you ask psychiatrists whether social media addiction is real, they will likely say what Dr. Petros Livounis told me.
7: We don't have social media as a designated addiction.
6: By that, he means social media addiction isn't listed in the diagnostic and statistical manual which psychiatrists use. But Livounis, who heads the Department of Psychiatry at Rutgers, New Jersey Medical School, also says that
7: there is a group of people, a small group of people, who already exhibit symptoms of addiction, constantly thinking about social media, spending a tremendous amount of time engaging with social media.
6: And another classic symptom?
7: If you cross the line to the point where you know it's bad for you, but you cannot help it, then that's a significant sign of addiction.
6: Doctors and mental health care providers are already seeing these symptoms in young people, says Dr. Jason Nagata, a pediatrician.
8: It is relatively common, I would say, for us to have patients who are experiencing some of these symptoms of addiction.
6: Nagata is at the University of California, San Francisco, and researches kids' online behaviors. He's been analyzing data from the largest study of adolescent development, where researchers have followed thousands of kids as they grow up. The findings are troubling, says Nagata.
8: Among even 11 to 12-year-olds, so these are pre-teenagers, a quarter say that they spend a lot of time thinking about their social media apps or planning use of social media apps. One in five say that they're using social media apps to forget about their problems. And one in six say that they try to use social media apps less, but they're not able to.
6: And it's affecting other aspects of their lives.
8: This is when it starts to interfere with daily life, relationships and overall well-being, and it's also crowding out other important activities like sleep or schoolwork.
6: Nagata and other researchers have also seen links with worsening mental health.
8: Young people with addictive social media use had greater depressive and attention problems, suicide behaviors, sleep disturbance, and substance initiation 1 year later.
6: But there are ways to prevent kids from becoming hooked, says Nagata. He suggests having a family media plan.
8: So it's not a one-size-fits-all solution, but it can include different key components like having screen-free times, particularly at bedtime or during mealtime and also during school time.
6: And develop the plan in collaboration with kids, he suggests, and make sure parents follow those rules too. Ritu Chatterjee, NPR News.
9: And we'll note that the Chan Zuckerberg Initiative, founded by the CEO of Meta Platforms and his wife, is a financial supporter of NPR.
0: Time now for StoryCorps. Next week marks 1 year since a former student opened fire on school children at Annunciation Catholic Church in Minneapolis. Third grader Fletcher Merkel and fifth grader Harper Moisky were killed. 28 people were wounded. Today, we hear from Harper's mother, Jackie Flavin. She chose Harper's best friend, 11-year-old Orla McGarvey, for her interview partner.
10: Did everything that happened at Annunciation give you a lot of questions?
11: Yeah.
10: Yeah, I bet.
11: Like, the person that shot our church, what made him do that? I just don't get it.
10: A lot of adults should have protected you guys from this, and they didn't. And I'm really sorry for that.
11: Yeah, I know.
10: What's your first memory of Harper? Like, when do you remember becoming friends with her?
11: I think I was in second grade. I was never in the same class as her, ever. But we just became best friends. And you guys would always be so nice to me when I was over.
10: You know, people mention that she comes to them in their dreams. And so I wonder if you had any dreams about Harper.
11: I do, yeah. Sometimes I dream that we're having like a sleepover and I can talk to her. Be like, so what are you doing up there? Yeah. Like, are you having fun? Are you talking to Fletcher or something? Are you talking to God? I just want to know.
10: You know, I have been thinking about my friend Beth. We were friends all through school and she died when we were 17 from cancer. And the way I would laugh with her was how you and Harper laugh. But when I'm really lonely, I can feel her with me. And in the first few days after Harper died, I remember feeling so certainly that they were together. And I thought that was really beautiful that Harper's on the other side with Beth and I'm here with you.
11: Yeah. Your best friend died and my best friend died. So we can talk to each other whenever we're sad and stuff.
10: Of course. Yeah. I'm here for however you want to keep Harper alive.
11: Thank you. When I see your curly hair, it reminds me of Harper.

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0: Later today on All Things Considered, people around the country are vandalizing flock cameras. 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
1: Good morning. 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I'm Mallory Begay. Still to come on the program, I speak with WKAR Capitol correspondent Colin Jackson about some of the week's biggest stories, including updates in the Michigan gubernatorial race and a petition to tighten Michigan's voter ID and registration laws is facing a roadblock. That conversation coming up in 15 minutes. It's 8:29. 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
2: Live from NPR News in Washington, I'm Dave Mattingly. The State Department is designating a U.S. citizen as being wrongfully detained by China. As Michael Sullivan reports, he's being held as a national security threat.
3: Myanmar scholar Min Xin was detained by Chinese authorities back in June after being invited to an academic conference in China's Yunnan province. He's been accused of endangering Chinese national security, charges the think tank he heads emphatically deny. The official designation comes roughly a month before President Trump is expected to host President Xi Jinping for an official visit following Trump's visit to Beijing in the spring. Min Xin's Institute for Strategy and Policy Myanmar welcomed the State Department's designation and urged it to make his release a top priority ahead of President Xi's visit. For NPR News, I'm Michael Sullivan in Chiang Rai, Thailand.
2: Elections officials in California say State Senator Aisha Wahab is the winner of a special election to serve the remaining term of former Democratic Congressman Eric Swalwell. He resigned from the House in April amid allegations of sexual misconduct, which he denies. Federal agents recently searched Swalwell's Washington, D.C. home and seized his electronic devices. That's according to a person who spoke to NPR on condition of anonymity. This is NPR News.
1: For WKAR News, I'm Mallory Begay. Two Michigan lawmakers are saying President Donald Trump's policies led to the closure of a semiconductor manufacturing plant in central Michigan. SK Siltron in Bay City closed last month, leading to 140 job losses. Senator Alyssa Slotkin and Congresswoman Kristen McDonald-Rivett say Trump's tariffs and cutbacks on green energy policies have caused market instability. While the plant received a $544 million federal loan and a performance-based grant from the state, McDonald-Rivett says its failure reflects Trump's policies, not incentive plans.
4: We did not lose the SK Siltron plant because of an economic incentive plan. We lost because the market is collapsing and the instability and chaos is making it too unpredictable for growth of business right now.
1: McDonald-Rivett did also acknowledge the need for a, quote, new look at economic incentives. SK Siltron recently paid off the loan to the government. In a statement to a Bay City news station, WNEM, a White House spokesperson

0: blamed the Biden administration and EV mandates. Researchers at Michigan State University and John Ball Zoo say they've saved a rare butterfly species from the brink of extinction. Anna Barnes reports on the comeback of the paw-chic skipperling.
1: Nick Haddad is a professor of integrated biology at MSU's Kellogg Biological Station.
2: What we're able to do that hasn't been done well before is to keep butterflies in captivity through the entire year, and then to produce from just a small number of individuals, thousands of individuals that can be released back out into nature.
1: Haddad says the population is now growing. He says that's important because butterflies are a good indicator of how all pollinators are faring. Haddad says the skipperling's decline was probably due to insecticides, and until their use is reduced, the population will never return to its original range. I'm Anna Barnes.
0: Increasing clouds in the capital region today with a high near 82 degrees. Tonight, chance of showers and thunderstorms with mostly cloudy skies and overnight lows around 62. This is WKAR.
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4: It's Morning Edition from NPR News. I'm Sasha Pfeiffer.
5: And I'm Leila Fadel. Good morning. It was another sell-off in financial markets.
4: The Trump administration had tried to calm market jitters and keep the government's borrowing costs in check, but investors dumped both stocks and bonds on Thursday.
5: NPR's Scott Horsley joins us to discuss. Hi, Scott.
6: Good morning, Leila.
5: Good morning. So we don't often talk about the bond market, but it does appear to be flashing a warning sign. What's going on?
6: Yeah, earlier this week, the yield on government debt jumped to its highest level in almost two decades. That's the payoff that investors demand in return for lending money to government. Carl Tannenbaum, who's chief economist at the asset management company Northern Trust, says there are three reasons bond yields have been going up.
7: One, we have a very large and growing national debt. Two, inflation continues to be a little higher than we would like to see it. And three, the demand for borrowing, especially long-term borrowing, has been added to by the immense AI build-out.
6: Big tech companies are borrowing a lot of money to build their AI data centers, and the government has to compete with that to find lenders of its own. The government's interest costs have jumped about 15% this year to more than $1 trillion a year.
5: How's the Treasury Department responding?
6: On Wednesday, the Treasury Department announced it would buy back more of its government bonds, effectively refinancing some of the government's long-term debt with somewhat cheaper short-term debt. And that move was intended to kind of reassure investors and tamp down those sky-high yields. Treasury Secretary Scott Bessent told CNBC he thinks the bond market is overreacting and there's no reason for yields to be this high.
8: The underlying economy, I think, is very strong, and the only inflationary impulses that we're seeing are coming from the energy, which is temporary.
6: Of course, we're almost 6 months into the Iran war now, and gasoline prices are still high. The Treasury Department's action did provide a little relief in the bond market, but it did not last. Yields came down on Wednesday, but yesterday they bounced back up again. They're not as high as they were earlier in the week, but the financial markets are still jittery.
5: What does that say about the Treasury Secretary's credibility?
6: You know, Bessent is a former hedge fund manager, and he essentially said on CNBC, I know better than the market does. But the market's reaction suggests investors aren't willing to take that on faith. Carl Tannenbaum says the buyback program that was announced this week is pretty small in the scheme of things, and, you know, it only runs until just after the midterm election.
7: Typically, when governments attempt an intervention of this kind, they need to commit to doing it in a very large size and for a very long time. And investors are questioning whether Treasury has that commitment.
6: Bessent also told CNBC the government can grow its way out of that $40 trillion in debt. Certainly, economic growth would help, but right now the economy is growing at an annual rate of about 2%, and we're piling up debt at a rate of nearly 6%. So that's not a roadmap to fiscal success.
5: What does all of this mean for people who are not active investors in the bond market?
6: Well, the bond market plays a big role in setting interest rates. So when the government has to pay more to borrow money, so does anyone getting a mortgage or a car loan or trying to bankroll a business. Mortgage rates, for example, have climbed close to 6.7%. And those high borrowing costs are keeping a lot of would-be home buyers on the sidelines.
5: NPR Scott Horsley. Thank you, Scott.
6: You're welcome.
9: Federal agents have ramped up their investigation into former Democratic Congressman Eric Swalwell over allegations of sexual misconduct. Agents stopped Swalwell at San Francisco International Airport on Saturday and took his electronic devices. Then on Sunday, agents searched his home in Washington, D.C. A person familiar with the matter confirmed the search to NPR on condition of anonymity to be able to discuss an ongoing investigation. Several women have accused Swalwell of a range of allegations, from making non-consensual sexual advances to rape. Swalwell dropped out of the California governor's race and resigned his House seat in April. He denied any wrongdoing, but has admitted mistakes in judgment. For some legal analysis on the investigation and the possible case against Swalwell, we've called Andrew Weissman. He was a lead prosecutor in the Robert Mueller investigation that looked into Russian interference in the 2016 election and Russia's alleged ties with the Trump campaign. He also served as chief of the fraud section in the Department of Justice and earlier as the general counsel of the FBI. Andrew Weissman, good morning.
10: Good morning.
9: Big picture question. For the feds to escalate this to this degree, how significant of a step is that?
10: Well, there's sort of a small and big way of looking at it. From the small perspective, it's worth noting that this is something that the federal government needs to have gotten judicial approval before they can do a search of a location, including electronics. But big picture, what is sort of interesting here is that you have the federal government taking these allegations so seriously that they're not leaving this just to state investigations, but they're doing it at the federal level. And I think a lot of listeners might be wondering why they're taking this so seriously when there have been lots of allegations with respect to other politicians and candidates where you do not see the federal government having taken these steps.
9: Yes. And so why would the feds be likely to go after Swalwell in this way so aggressively when they haven't with other politicians?
10: One of the claims that Eric Swalwell can make is not that this is entirely a trumped-up investigation, because obviously there are women who have made these serious allegations, but rather that this is a question of selective or vindictive prosecution, because why is he being targeted when other people have not? I don't think at the end of the day, though, that that is a likely scenario to prevail. But I think it's on a human level, it is something that I think people can ask themselves.
9: We should note here that Swalwell has been a critic of the Trump administration. He was on the House committee that held Trump responsible for January 6th. He's accused the president of using his office to enrich himself. So we have seen a history of Trump targeting his critics. Perhaps it's natural for Swalwell to use as a defense that he's become an unfair Trump target. How fair, if Swalwell were to make that allegation, do you think that is?
10: That seems not terribly fair to me, because here the impetus for the investigation seems clearly to have been the fact that there are women who have made credible allegations of being victimized. It doesn't explain why the government has not acted with respect to other cases, but here this investigation seems to have been started as a result of external forces and external claims to the Trump administration.
9: You referred to this, but authorities in California and New York already announced their own investigations, and it tends to be more typical for sex crimes to be prosecuted at the state or local level. Why would federal investigators also be looking into this?
10: Well, it is true that there are women who have made these allegations, and that it is also true that it is typically prosecuted at the state level. Having said that, there is a federal statute, the civil rights statute, 18 U.S.C. 242, where somebody who is a federal officer who abuses their position of authority to engage in sexual misconduct can be charged. And in fact, that statute has been used to vindicate victims' rights and the public's right to see somebody held to account if they have done these kinds of allegations.
9: A statute that state prosecutors may not be able to turn to.
10: Exactly.
9: That is former federal prosecutor Andrew Weissman. Thanks for your time.
10: You're welcome.
9: This is NPR News.
11: It's August 21st, and this is your Michigan Minute. It was way back in 1897 that Ransom Eli Olds would found Olds Motor Works on this day. It would later transform into Oldsmobile. After the company moved to Detroit, a fire destroyed all of its cars except one, and he took that one to the New York Auto Show of 1901. This small one-cylinder, curved-Oldsmobile became a sensation, and he began large-scale production on the car after returning to the non-burned factory in Lansing. And I'll meet you at the concession building in Coldwater, Michigan, where the Capri Drive-In Theater opened today in 1964. On Route 12, which used to be the main road between Detroit and Chicago, the retro Capri style has kept up with the times and even listed by both USA Today and the New York Times as one of the 10 best drive-in movie theaters in the U.S. And that is your Michigan Minute.
12: Good morning, I'm Linda Carnahan. French composer Lili Boulanger was born on this day in 1893, one of far too many composers whose lives were tragically short, leaving us to imagine the music they might have created given more time. Lili's legacy lived on through her older sister Nadia, who became one of the most influential composition teachers of the 20th century. Celebrate Lili Boulanger with me today at 9 a.m. on WKAR.
0: Good morning. You're listening to Morning Edition on WKAR. I'm Mallory Begay. Coming up in about 7 minutes on Marketplace Morning Report, it is back to school shopping season. Hear why many consumers are looking to cut costs when it comes to new school supplies this year. That plus all the morning's business news on WKAR. Increasing clouds in the capital region today with a high near 82. It's 8:44.
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0: This is Morning Edition on WKAR. I'm Mallory Begay. Michigan voters are getting a better sense of who they'll see on the statewide ballot this fall. This week, Democratic nominee Jocelyn Benson named State Senator Winnie Brinks as her running mate, while a petition to tighten voter ID and registration requirements continues to face hurdles. Joining me now is WKAR Capitol correspondent Colin Jackson. Thanks for being here, Colin.
14: Thanks for having me.
0: So you were in Grand Rapids this week to cover Secretary of State Jocelyn Benson's selection of State Senator Winnie Brinks as her running mate. She was one of the three you mentioned Benson had in her mix for the position. What do you think set her apart from others?
14: Well, Senator Brinks has a lot of legislative experience, and I think that's something that is going to benefit the Benson ticket, especially as they move toward the November general election. Besides her having a lot of general experience, I think genuinely they do just get along. I think they have similar approaches to governing from a very practical manner. Besides that, Winnie Brinks is from Grand Rapids. And I think in an election where, you know, there's debate back and forth as to whether regional affiliations really matter, you know, Benson lives in Detroit. John James is from Southeast Michigan. His running mate is from Southeast Michigan. I think having someone from Grand Rapids to set the Democratic ticket apart also doesn't hurt.
0: So now that the ballot is a little bit more solidified, right, we have John James running with Jay DeBoyer and Jocelyn Benson with Winnie Brinks. What's next in terms of solidifying this ballot?
14: Yeah, so, you know, we have these big announcements. These campaigns did these big rollouts, which is great for them when it comes to building momentum. The official lieutenant governor selection will take place at coming Republican and Democratic conventions. Republicans are meeting this weekend in Mount Pleasant, where they'll officially solidify, you know, not just the lieutenant governor pick, but, you know, some of those convention nominations we heard earlier in this year. We treated those as if they were official because for more or less they were official. But technically, you know, just under Michigan law, those will become official, you know, solidified this month at this convention. And the same thing is true for the Democratic ticket, where they're meeting in Lansing in a couple weekends, and something similar will happen.
0: While we're on the topic of solidifying what voters will see in November, there was another update this week on a petition campaign to tighten Michigan's voter ID and registration laws. Colin, for people who may not have been following this, can you give us some background?
14: This is a proposed constitutional amendment. Some people have compared it to a Michigan version of the Federal SAVE Act that you've heard. Some of the things it would do would be, A, just require a photo ID at the polls no matter what. So right now under state law, if you, let's say you left your wallet at home, you can sign an affidavit. Now that's a legal document still under the threat of perjury saying that you are who you are. You can still cast a ballot. If this proposal goes through, you would no longer have that option. Instead, you would cast a provisional ballot, which would then only be counted if you come back to show your ID at some point within, you know, the next 6 days of the election. Another thing too is right now when you register to vote in Michigan, you can register online. It's pretty easy to register to vote. One of the things is, you know, there's a box you have to check that says you are a citizen of the United States and an eligible voter of Michigan. But you don't necessarily need to, like, upload a photo of your passport or real ID or something like that. And that's something that, you know, supporters of this measure say they really want to change. So you would need to show some sort of proof of citizenship to register to vote, not just, you know, again, under the threat of perjury, attest that you're a citizen. That's what this would do.
0: And this week we learned that it may not appear on the November ballot. Where does it stand now?
14: Where it stands now is they submitted over 700,000 signatures to get on the ballot. That's far more than the signature threshold. But elections officials, you know, they don't look at all 700,000 signatures. They look at a sample of that and determine, based on how many turned in, what percentage of the sample needs to be valid. And this week, elections officials found not enough of a percentage of those signatures in the sample were valid. So there is another state elections board meeting coming up next week where, you know, the Americans for Citizen Voting campaign is going to contest that decision. And that state elections board will really get final say. But it's important to remember, no matter what happens, this will probably end up in court.
0: All right. Colin Jackson is WKAR's Capitol correspondent. Thanks for being here, Colin.
14: Thanks, Miller.
0: Stay on top of the political stories shaping Michigan with WKAR News. The Signal includes a Sunday week ahead and a Wednesday midweek update featuring reporting and analysis from WKAR News politics reporter Andrew Roth and Colin, who's a member of our Capitol team. 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You're listening to Morning Edition on WKAR. I'm Mallory Begay. Stay with us. Classical music with Linda Kernahan gets started here in about 10 minutes. Increasing clouds in the capital region today with a high near 82 degrees. Tonight, chance of showers and thunderstorms, mainly between 8 and 11 p.m. Overnight lows around 62. Marketplace Morning Report is next. It's 8:51.
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16: 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Horizon3.ai. And by VantageScore, the predictive credit score that helps lenders accurately assess an additional 33 million consumers using accurate, alternative, and trended data. 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
17: From Marketplace in Washington, I'm Kimberly Adams. Prices for some back-to-school supplies are up this year. Add that to rising prices for other essentials like groceries and gas, and it has parents and other caregivers paring back their back-to-school lists. Marketplace's Nancy Marshall-Genzer reports.
18: The global management consultancy Kearney surveyed 1,000 consumers earlier this month and found that shoppers aren't just turning to cheaper brands. They're also just buying less, cutting out non-essentials. Catherine Black is a partner at Kearney.
19: Sporting good equipment that they used last year, they're going to try and get one more season out of it.
18: Black says nearly a third of households who said they were financially stressed expect to spend significantly less this holiday season. Liz Pancotti, vice president at Groundwork Collaborative, says first she's watching to see if consumers cut back on Halloween.
20: Are they, you know, having kids do it yourself with a sheet and cutting a couple holes out, or are they buying a costume?
18: Pancotti says parents may turn to credit for holiday shopping or look for early deals. Alex Milovic teaches sales and marketing at Marquette University. He says it will not be a banner year.
21: Maybe it's instead of, let's say, you know, two big gifts, maybe it's one big and a couple smallers.
18: Partly because of inflation. Milovic says after consumers pay for gas, groceries, and utilities, they won't have as much to spend on the holidays. I'm Nancy Marshall-Genzer for Marketplace.
17: Let's do the numbers. Dow, S&P, and NASDAQ futures are up in the 0.6% to 0.8% range, with the Dow future up 374 points. The 10-year Treasury yield is down at 4.70%, and the 30-year Treasury yield is up at 5.25%. All week, we've been closely monitoring the bond market. Various factors drove the 30-year Treasury yield to a decades-long high, leading the Treasury Department to double its buyback program for longer-term bonds. That helped for a bit, but bond yields bounced back up pretty quickly around the same time the U.S. debt crossed the $40 trillion mark. So what should regular consumers take away from all of this? Here's Diane Swonk, chief economist at KPMG.
22: The cost of our debt is pushing up interest rates on everything from auto loans to, you know, buying a new home, which has just now hit a new affordability threshold. The Atlanta Fed just came out with one showing how unaffordable it is because of the rise in mortgage rates. And that's before we saw the recent rise in mortgage rates. And mortgage rates alone are not the only problem, but interest rates are how we finance big ticket items. And this makes it so much harder for consumers to do that. But it also does put a crimp on those companies that are borrowing as well. And that means they have less ability to pay out raises.
17: Economist Diane Swonk. 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We've all likely encountered a Girl Scout selling cookies at one point or another, but a new documentary called Cookie Queens takes us inside the business of cookie selling and the pressures that come along with it.
23: You shouldn't ever talk back to a customer, and you should upsell as much as you can. Does everyone know what upselling means?
17: Turns out many cookie sellers do, according to the numbers. By one estimate, Girl Scout sales generate more than $800 million each season. Today, we're joined by Olive, a top cookie seller who's earned the title of Cookie Queen and who's featured in the documentary. Olive, welcome to the program.
24: Thank you for having me here.
17: What does it mean to be a cookie queen?
24: Well, a cookie queen is an unofficial term, but it basically means that you sold an extremely high number of boxes. But I think that any girl is a cookie queen just for being brave enough to sell cookies.
17: Oh, why do you have to be brave to sell cookies?
24: You end up having to talk to a lot of different people, and you also have to be resilient because so many people will say no, and not all of them are nice about it. So you have to be brave in order to try again and go back up to people and keep asking.
17: So just how many cookies did you sell, Olive?
24: I don't want to spoil it, but it was in the thousands.
17: One of the things that we see in the documentary is also the pressure that comes with selling inventory. This is something that a lot of businesses run into. How do you manage the demands of the season?
24: It's a lot of pressure for everyone because cookie sales make up about 80% of the profits made by a Girl Scout Council. So they get all of this to go towards camps, programming, salaries, maintenance, etc. But the thing is, for the camps and the programming, the girls also have to pay to attend them. So that's where the rest of the 20% comes from.
1: In the film, you're also seen advocating for Girl Scouts to have a stronger say over where this money goes and how it's spent. I want to play another clip.
23: I want to form a Girl Scout committee of people who are willing to fight for their Girl Scouting rights.
1: And then towards the end of the film, we actually see the organization invite you to sit down on a new advisory board. What's that been like so far?
24: That advisory board is non-voting. I think it's very important to mention that. And it hasn't been quite as successful as I hoped, but I am still fighting for change. And I really hope that one day we're going to get a real Girl Scout to sit on our real board, if that makes sense.
1: Makes perfect sense that you'd want a voting say in what goes on with the money that you raise. What advice do you have for other Girl Scouts who want to be cookie queens or even just kids in general who want to be entrepreneurs?
24: I would say never give up on yourself. You are always worth it and always keep pushing if it's something that you really want.
1: Olive, thank you so much for your time and sharing your expertise in cookie sales. Cookie Queens is currently playing in select theaters across the country. Olive, thank you.
24: Thank you, too.
1: And in Washington, I'm Kimberly Adams with the Marketplace Morning Report. 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
4: 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We're going to get started with music in just a moment, but first, let's take a look at your mid-Michigan weather forecast. Clouds rolling in today, throughout the day. We'll have a high near 81 degrees. There's a good chance of showers and thunderstorms tonight after 8 p.m. or so. Mostly cloudy overnight with a low around 62. Showers and thunderstorms tomorrow for your Saturday throughout the day. A high near 76, between a tenth and quarter inch of rain expected. Sunday, it'll be sunny with a high near 76, and on Monday, also sunny with a high near 76. Currently, Ann Arbor is 65 degrees and sunny, Charlotte 66 and fair, and here in East Lansing 65 and fair as well. Today is National Senior Citizens Day, and we're going to honor a number of composers who had long lives. Unfortunately, it seems like there's a kind of 50-50 chance. Well, I don't know. I haven't done the statistical analysis, but there are a number of composers throughout history who died tragically young, and then there are many who lived longer. It seemed like if you made it past 35 or so, you were going to live to be at least 65. I don't know. We're going to start with a composer who, well, it's we can only imagine what she might have been able to create if she had had more time. But Lili Boulanger was born on this day in 1893 in Paris. And if that last name sounds familiar, you may have heard of her older sister, Nadia, who lived into the, I think, the late 70s at least. And she was one of the foremost composition teachers of the 20th century. A lot of Americans went over to Paris to study with her. And she always carried the memory of her younger sister with her. Lili Boulanger was an incredibly talented composer. Her talents were recognized from the time she was about 2 years old. So we're going to listen to one of her pieces for orchestra, D'un matin de printemps, of a spring morning, music of Lili Boulanger with a Women's Philharmonic led by Joanne Folletta.

The music of French composer Lili Boulanger, who was born on this day in 1893. That was D'un matin de printemps, of a spring morning. And we heard the Women's Philharmonic, led by Joanne Folletta. Lili Boulanger lived to only age 24, quite tragic. She was extremely talented. Everyone around her recognized it, including her older sister Nadia, who would go on to become a very influential composition teacher. Now, Lili was the first woman to win the prestigious Prix de Rome prize for composition. That enabled her to travel to Italy and live and work there for a year writing music. But she only lived to be 24 years old. Very sad. I always think about what more she might have done, given more time. Well, speaking of having more time, though, today is National Senior Citizens Day, so we're also going to honor composers with longer lives. Now, Franz Josef Haydn lived to be 77 years old. He did have the nickname Papa Haydn after his time. We're going to hear one of his string quartets now, written when he was about 65, his Opus 76. And this quartet has a nickname of the Largo Quartet because its second movement is particularly sublime among Haydn's sublime slow movements, very expressive. And we'll hear that now, Franz Josef Haydn's Quartet in D, Opus 76, number 5, with the Cleveland Quartet.

0: The guest is chair of the Republican Party, Senator Jim Runstead, to discuss the Democratic ticket for governor. 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

And I hope you can join Brian this afternoon, and I will be the co-host. And a little, I don't know if it's a spoiler alert or a disclaimer, but Brian McMichael is my dear husband, so we had a really good time recording that episode together. In your mid-Michigan weather, increasing clouds today, a high near 81. A decent chance of showers and thunderstorms tonight, mostly cloudy overnight with a low around 62. Showers and thunderstorms arriving throughout the day tomorrow with a high near 76, and we could be looking at a tenth to a quarter of an inch of rain. On Sunday, the sun will come back, a high near 76, and on Monday also sunny with a high near 76. On this day in 1800, the United States Marine Band gave its first official concert performance in Washington, D.C. We'll hear a recording of that group now, not from 1800, though, from a little more recently. This is the Symphony No. 6 by Vincent Persichetti. The U.S. Marine Band is led by Michael Colburn.

The Symphony No. 6 for Band by the American composer Vincent Persichetti. We heard the United States Marine Band, otherwise known as the President's Own, led by Michael Colburn in that recording. It was on this day in 1800 that the United States Marine Band gave its first official performance in Washington, D.C. And that particular piece we heard, Persichetti's Symphony, it elevated the wind repertoire to serious symphonic status. It was commissioned by Washington University. Well, we're going to hear music next by Gaetano Donizetti. Around this time, August 24th, to be precise, in 1836, his opera Betli premiered, set in Switzerland, and Betli is the name of the title character, who the female lead, and the male lead declares his love for her, and at first she does not return his feelings, but through a series of comical events, eventually, well, they do get together. And in this recording, it's a husband and wife team, soprano Joan Sutherland and conductor Richard Bonning. And we'll hear the cavatina In questo semplice modesto, in this simple, humble home, music of Gaetano Donizetti, Joan Sutherland, the soprano, and the Welsh National Opera Orchestra, led by Richard Bonning.

0: From an opera set in Switzerland, and that's what inspired Donizetti, I presume, to use some kind of yodeling-related passages for kind of a showpiece for the soprano there. That was a cavatina from Donizetti's opera Bethlehem, in questo semplice modesto, in this simple, humble home. We heard soprano Joan Sutherland with the Welsh National Opera Orchestra, led by Richard Bonning, and Sutherland and Bonning, a husband and wife couple who collaborated together quite a bit. I'm Linda Kernahan. Thanks for joining me on this Friday morning. Coming up after this, a look at your mid-Michigan weather, and then music by William Boyce.
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0: And in your weather forecast, increasing clouds today, high near 81. And then we could get some showers and thunderstorms tonight, and mostly cloudy overnight with a low around 62. Showers and thunderstorms arriving tomorrow throughout the day, high near 76. On Sunday, the sun will return, a high near 76 as well. And on Monday, similar, sunny with a high near 76. Some beautiful late summer weather coming our way after that rain on Saturday. Music by William Boyce next. He was an English composer born in 1711 and served as master of the king's music for a time. Now we're going to hear a symphony by William Boyce. The symphony kind of evolved out of symphonic overtures, theatrical overtures, and it ranges in length. You can have symphonies anywhere from, well, this one is just under 5 minutes, and they go to over an hour when you get to the late 19th century. But a quick miniature symphony now, the Symphony No. 3 in C by William Boyce, with a Menuhin Festival Orchestra led by Yehudi Menuhin.

A symphony in C, the symphony number 3 to be exact, and just a quick one, under 5 minutes, some symphonies are much longer, that was music of William Boyce, and we heard Yehudi Menuhin's recording where he's conducting the Menuhin Festival Orchestra. I'm Linda Kernahan, and from Michigan State University, this is 90.5 WKAR-FM and WKAR-FM HD1 East Lansing. And getting into the 10 o'clock hour, we'll continue a birthday celebration. French composer Lily Boulanger, born on this day in 1893. She was sickly from the her early life, and she died when she was just 24 years old. Seems like it might have been Crohn's disease. That wasn't well defined at the time, but always some intestinal issues going on for Lily. Nonetheless, she worked hard at composing, and this is her final work. She actually composed it, as she was nearing the end of her life. She dictated it to her sister, Nadia. This is Pie Jesu for soprano, harp, organ, and string quartet, music of Lily Boulanger. We'll hear soprano Isabelle Sabrier, harpist Francis Pierre, organist Eric Lebrun, and a chamber ensemble.

The final work of the French composer Lili Boulanger. She was born on this day in 1893 and died in 1918, just 24 years old. And evidently she actually dictated that piece from her deathbed to her sister Nadia, her older sister Nadia Boulanger, who would become one of the most influential composition teachers of the 20th century. But that was Lili Boulanger's Pie Jesu. We heard soprano Isabel Sabrier, harpist Francis Pierre, and organist Eric Lebrun, along with a chamber ensemble. Another French composer next, François-Joseph Gossec. He was born in 1734, and even before Haydn's symphonies became popular in Paris, he was writing symphonies and kind of developing the French symphony during the mid-18th century. We'll hear the symphony in F, Opus 5, Number 1, by François-Joseph Gossec, with the Liège Symphony Orchestra led by Jacques Houtman.

0: Music by French composer François-Joseph Gossec. That was his symphony in F, Opus 5, No. 1, music from 1761. We heard the Liège Symphony Orchestra led by Jacques Houtman. And coming up after this, a look at your mid-Michigan weather, and then, well, it's a little bit of a different symphony. This will be the sunny side of Franz Schubert.
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0: In your weather forecast, increasing clouds coming in today, a high near 81. Good chance of showers and thunderstorms tonight, mostly cloudy overnight with a low around 62. And rain arriving tomorrow, showers and thunderstorms possible throughout the day. We'll have a high near 76 tomorrow. On Sunday, also a high near 76, but the sun will come back. And on Monday, similar, sunny with a high near 76. Music of Franz Schubert next, went from when he was just 18 years old, a symphony that I've read described as sunny, Schubert's Symphony No. 3, and we'll hear the Dresden State Orchestra, led by Herbert Blomstedt.

0: The Symphony No. 3 by Franz Schubert. We heard the Dresden State Orchestra led by Herbert Blomstedt. Today is National Senior Citizens Day, and well, Schubert was only 18 when he wrote that piece and sadly had a short lifespan, did not live to become what we would now call a senior citizen. Herbert Blomstedt, however, is different. He is 99 years old. And I saw him conduct the Detroit Symphony Orchestra back in May. He conducted Mahler 9. Now, I just read that he has had some health issues lately, and he's withdrawn from some performances he was scheduled to do in September. He is still on the books for January, which will be 6 months before his 100th birthday. So, well, we wish him well, of course, and hope that his health improves. Maybe he can make some of those performances and hopefully reach the century mark. I'm Linda Kernahan, and coming up after this, we'll take a look at your mid-Michigan weather, and then on this National Senior Citizens Day, music by a composer with an impressively long lifespan for his day.
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0: In your weather forecast, clouds rolling in today, a high near 81 expected. A good chance of showers and thunderstorms tonight, otherwise mostly cloudy with a low around 62. And looks like the rain will definitely come tomorrow. Showers and thunderstorms possible throughout the day, a high near 76. Then the sun will return on Sunday, and a high near 76 as well, with sunny skies. Same thing on Monday, sunny with a high near 76. Today is National Senior Citizens Day, and we'll hear next from composer Heinrich Schütz, who was born in 1585 and lived to be 87 years old, which I think is pretty impressive for that time, before the days of modern medicine. When he was young, he went from Germany to Venice and studied with Gabrielli, Giovanni Gabrielli, one of the many Germans who went, as they called it, oltre i montani, over the mountains, to study in Venice. So we'll hear that, what I like to call the original surround sound, the Venetian polychoral style in this piece by Heinrich Schütz. It's his setting of Psalm 121, Ich hebe meine Augen auf, I lift up my eyes. We'll hear the Dresden Boys Chorus led by Rudolf Mausberger.

polychoral setting of Psalm 121. Ich hebe meine Augen auf. I lift up my eyes to the hills, from whence cometh my help. That was music by Heinrich Schütz, with the Dresden Boys Chorus led by Rudolf Mahlersberger. And today is National Senior Citizens Day, so I was focusing on some composers who had long lifespans. Schütz lived to be 87, which I think having been born in 1585 is pretty impressive. I'm Linda Kernahan, and from Michigan State University, this is 90.5 WKAR-FM and WKAR-FM HD1 East Lansing. And getting into the 11 o'clock hour, we'll continue the birthday celebration for French composer Lili Boulanger. She was born on this day in 1893, and sadly she did not reach the age of senior citizenship. She was sickly from a very young age and died when she was just 24 years old in 1918. We'll hear her theme and variations for piano. It's very introspective to start out, but stick with it because it's going to get sparkly later on, a theme and variations, so becoming increasingly complex as it goes along. This is music of Lili Boulanger, performed by pianist Emile Naumoff.

0: The Theme and Variations for Piano by Lili Boulanger. We heard pianist Emil Neumoff, who was the last protege of Lili's older sister Nadia Boulanger. And Lili Boulanger was born on this day in 1893. Sadly, she lived to be just 24 years old. She died in 1918, but considered a genius for her time. And we'll hear a little bit more of her music later on today. Right now, we'll take a look at your mid-Michigan weather. Increasing clouds today with a high near 81. There's a good chance of showers and thunderstorms tonight, mostly cloudy with a low around 62. And then looks like rain arriving for sure tomorrow. Showers and thunderstorms possible throughout the day. On Sunday, the sun will come back with a high near 76. Monday, sunny with a high near 76 as well. They called it the greatest art heist of the 20th century. That's coming up after this.
1: Hi, I'm Brian McMichael from Holt, and I'm this week's host of WKAR's Community Classical. 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

Well, that's an episode of Community Classical particularly close to my heart because I got to be the co-host with my husband, Brian McMichael. So I hope you can join us for that today at 3, and it'll be airing again on Sunday at 4 p.m. We may have heard about this caper in October of 2025, pretty brazen, broad daylight theft in the Louvre Museum in Paris. A truck-mounted ladder was used to get up to a first-floor window, smash it, and steal some French crown jewels. Well, there was also a theft in 1911. There was an Italian decorator named Vincenzo Perugia, and he dressed up as a Louvre employee and just walked in and stole the Mona Lisa. Now, the director of the museum had said, who was on holiday at the time, and he had said, "Steal the Mona Lisa? That would be like thinking that someone could steal the towers of Notre Dame Cathedral." Well, Vincenzo Perugia did it. The painting was recovered a couple of years later. I'm not sure if you steal the Mona Lisa, what are you going to do with it? It's not like you can get away with selling it. But we're going to hear a suite from an opera titled Mona Lisa, and in this case, the opera was set in Renaissance Florence, a dramatic thriller revolving around the famous Da Vinci painting. The suite from the opera Mona Lisa, music of Max von Schillings, with the Westphalian Symphony Orchestra led by Siegfried Landau.

0: I think we heard some influences of composers like Richard Strauss and Richard Wagner, perhaps, in that music. But that was a piece by the German composer Max von Schillings, born in 1868, a suite from his opera Mona Lisa. And that opera was set in Renaissance Florence, a dramatic thriller involving Da Vinci's famous painting. It was on this day in 1911 that an Italian decorator named Vincenzo Perugia dressed up as a Louvre employee and walked in and stole the Mona Lisa. Now, it was recovered from him in 1913, but in France, well, famously, people go on holiday in August, and the director of the Louvre was away at that time, and there weren't very many people around, so yeah, he was just able to walk right in and take the Mona Lisa off the wall. Didn't get away with it, ultimately. You may have heard of, in October of 2025, there was a brazen daylight heist at the Louvre Museum. Well, I think they got back what was stolen in that case, too. I believe they stole 8 pieces of the French crown jewels. I don't know how people think they're going to get away with those kinds of things, but, well, pretty impressive, I suppose. I'm Linda Carnahan, and coming up after this, we'll take a look at your mid-Michigan weather and then some music of Mozart.
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0: In your weather forecast, clouds rolling in today, a high near 81. Chance of showers and thunderstorms tonight, low around 62 with cloudy skies overnight. And showers and thunderstorms throughout the day tomorrow, a high near 76. On Sunday, the sun returns, but also with a high near 76. And Monday, sunny as well, with a high in the mid-70s. Music of Mozart next, even though it's only coming up to noon. Let's hear Eine kleine Nachtmusik, a little night music, with the Pro Arte Orchestra of Munich, led by Kurt Radl.

0: Kleine Kleine Nachtmusik, a little night music of Mozart. We heard the Pro Arte Chamber Orchestra of Munich led by Kurt Radl. From Michigan State University, this is 90.5 WKAR-FM and WKAR-FM HD1 East Lansing. News is next. 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
1: Live from NPR News, I'm Lakshmi Singh. The Trump administration's betting that its plan to decimate Iran's economy, which it dubs Economic D-Day, will accomplish what U.S. military bombings so far have not. Treasury Secretary Scott Bessent says he'll explain Monday how Washington plans to do it. The administration is attempting to end Iran's chokehold on the Strait of Hormuz, a key oil shipping waterway, and bring an end to the war the U.S. and Israel started against Iran in late February. NPR's Emily Fang reports.
2: Extensive U.S. sanctions going back to the 1970s have already cut Iran off from much of the global trading system. But President Trump wrote this week a, quote, economic D-Day is coming for Iran or any countries that give it economic support. Sina Tusi, a senior fellow at the think tank Center for International Policy in Washington, says an ongoing U.S. naval blockade of the country is biting. But Iran managed to ship out a lot of oil during a short ceasefire with the U.S.
3: So that gained them a lot of buffer right now, at least for the next couple months. And they are working on circumvention routes, especially land routes, to trade, to not be as reliant on ports.
2: And he says the current Iranian government is now stacked with ideological hardliners for whom the economy is not a priority. Emily Fang, NPR News, Washington.
1: President Trump travels to South Carolina today for a rally in support of Darlene Graham, who's running for the Senate seat, left vacant when her older brother, Lindsey Graham, died unexpectedly. Here's NPR's Tamara Keith.
4: With a rally in Myrtle Beach, Trump is trying to boost support for Darlene Graham among his base in the deep red state. After her brother's sudden and unexpected death, Trump encouraged Graham to run for the Senate and was quick to endorse her. But that endorsement didn't clear the field. She faces Republican Congressman Ralph Norman in the runoff. It's another test of the power of the president's endorsements. Earlier this week, three of the candidates he endorsed lost their primaries. A White House official tells NPR this is just one of many events in the coming months Trump will hold for candidates he endorsed. Tamara Keith, NPR News, the White House.
1: An appeals court has upheld a decision to block the Justice Department subpoenas to New York Attorney General Letitia James' office. The DOJ is seeking records about civil lawsuits James filed against President Trump and his family business. National Weather Service is dispatching a team to confirm reports of a tornado that struck Atlantic Beach on Long Island last night. Images are circulating online of a massive waterspout quickly spinning and tearing through at least two beach clubs. Richard Acarino with the Sun and Surf Beach Club describes what he saw.
5: The noise was frightening. You could see the wind. It was extremely violent. You look out the window and furniture from cabanas, from the deck area were flying everywhere.
1: Local authorities say there were no reports of significant injuries, but the damage was extensive. From Washington, this is NPR News.
6: For WKAR News, I'm Mallory Begay. Lansing City Council is expected to take up a proposal Monday night that calls for the ending of the city's use of flock safety license plate readers. First Ward Councilmember Ryan Cost submitted the resolution, which asks the city and Lansing Police Department to terminate all contracts with the company. The cameras capture license plates and vehicle information. Critics say they give government too much ability to track people's movements. Police say the technology helps locate stolen vehicles and investigate crimes. Cost wrote on Facebook Thursday, "It's too much power, period." The resolution also calls for public input and stronger privacy safeguards before Lansing enters any future agreement for AI-assisted license plate readers. The City Council meets Monday at 7. Michigan State University researchers say they and their conservation partners have brought a rare species of butterfly back from the edge of extinction. The Powashiek skipperling is tiny, and its population was mostly in captivity until the recent success of a breeding program. Nick Haddad is a professor of integrated biology at MSU's Kellogg Biological Station. He says butterflies are important pollinators across many ecosystems, and he says the skipperling's decline was probably due to insecticides.
7: Butterflies, across all butterflies, not just the rarest ones, have declined by 25% in the last 20 years. we're seeing catastrophic loss of butterflies, and butterflies are just representative of other pollinators.
6: Michigan is one of the last holdouts for the skipperling, which used to have a much bigger range in the Midwest and into Canada. This is WKAR.
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0: It's 6:30 PM. I'm Linda Kernahan in for Jamie Paisley this afternoon. And I'm continuing the birthday celebration of French composer Lili Boulanger. Born on this day in 1893, the younger sister of the famous composition teacher Nadia Boulanger. Now, Nadia lived into her 80s, I believe, but Lily sadly only lived to be 24 years old. We'll hear a piece that she wrote when she was 18, and you can hear the definite impressionist tone colors in this youthful work. This is her Nocturne for Flute and Piano, music of Lili Boulanger, performed by flutist Paula Robeson and pianist Ruth Laredo.

Music of French composer Lili Boulanger. She was born on this day in 1893. That was her Nocturne for flute and piano. And we heard flutist Paula Robeson and pianist Ruth Laredo. Well, on this day in 1959, Hawaii became the 50th state. That was through an act of Congress. There was also a referendum among Hawaiian residents, and they voted overwhelmingly, 94%, in favor of statehood. And I think that might be partly because, as a U.S. territory, they were living under taxation without representation, so, well, better maybe to get some representation. However, the history of Hawaii first becoming a U.S. territory was a bit darker. A group of American sugar planters and businessmen orchestrated an overthrow of the Hawaiian monarchy. They deposed Queen Liliuokalani, who, by the way, was a talented musician herself. She wrote the classic Hawaiian tune Aloha Oi. We're going to hear music by a Hawaiian composer, a Hawaiian Samoan American composer, Michael Thomas Fumai. He is the composer in residence at the Hawaii Symphony Orchestra, and his music kind of celebrates Hawaiian culture and also ocean stewardship. Well, we'll hear a performance of his music by the MSU College of Music Ensemble, Musique 21. The piece is titled E Malama Ike Kai, which translates to Cares for the Ocean. Music of Michael Thomas Fumai, performed by the ensemble Musique 21, directed by Zhongheng Zhang.

0: From a performance in Fairchild Theater in October of 2024, that was the MSU College of Music Ensemble, Musique 21, directed in this case by Zhongheng Zhan, performing music by the Hawaiian composer Michael Thomas Fumai, E Malama Ike Kai, which translates to Cares for the Ocean. That's one of Michael Thomas Fumai's projects and goals is ocean stewardship. And he's also the composer in residence of the Hawaii Symphony Orchestra. It was on this day in 1959 that Hawaii was admitted to the Union as the 50th state. I'm Linda Kernahan, and coming up after this, a look at your mid-Michigan weather, and then a classic piece of Americana.
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0: In your weather forecast, clouds rolling in today will have a high of 81, a good chance of showers and thunderstorms tonight, and mostly cloudy overnight with a low around 62. Showers and thunderstorms tomorrow, a high near 76. On Sunday, the sun comes back, highs in the mid-70s as well, and on Monday, similar sunny skies with a high near 76. Today is National Senior Citizens Day, so I went looking for composers who had long lifespans, and this next composer is one of them. Aaron Copland lived from 1900 to 1990. He did have declining health issues in the last decade or so of his life. He suffered from Alzheimer's dementia. But he was quite prolific and defined the American sound largely in music. Referred to by peers and critics as the Dean of American Music, in fact. We're going to hear his ballet suite, Billy the Kid, music of Aaron Copland, performed by the New York Philharmonic, led by Copland's lifelong friend, Leonard Bernstein.

The ballet suite Billy the Kid by Aaron Copland. We heard the New York Philharmonic led by Leonard Bernstein. That was music from 1938, one of his iconic ballets that defined that kind of open American sound that Copland established. Aaron Copland lived to be 90 years old, and although he suffered from dementia and failing health toward the end of his life, I'm celebrating composers with long lifespans today, because today is National Senior Citizens Day. Now, that particular recording involved Leonard Bernstein, who was good friends with Aaron Copland for about 50 years, I read. And if you've ever seen the movie Maestro, that biopic about Leonard Bernstein, well, there's one scene there that struck me. I don't know if this was intended, but it was when one of Leonard Bernstein's children had been born. He was holding his baby and sat on a kind of an outdoor swing with Aaron Copland. They were good friends, and Copland was visiting. Now, I don't believe that Copland and Bernstein ever had a romantic relationship, and I don't think the film was implying that. But just seeing those two sitting together on the swing with a baby, I don't know if it's just me reading into it, but it seemed like a subtle subtext of, look what might have been if at that time people who were not heterosexual had been able to live their lives openly. I thought it was a beautiful little scene. We'll continue with some Venetian Baroque music, but first a look at your mid-Michigan weather. Clouds rolling in today with a high near 81. Good chance of showers and thunderstorms this evening. Mostly cloudy overnight with a low around 62. Showers and thunderstorms throughout the day. Tomorrow, possibly a tenth to a quarter inch of rain expected, and a high near 76. On Sunday, the sun returns, also with a high in the mid-70s, and on Monday, sunny as well, with a high near 76. Music by Tommaso Albinoni next, his Concerto a Cinque for strings and continuo, performed by Collegium Musicum 90, led by Simon Standage.

0: The Concerto in A, Opus 9, Number 4, by the Italian Baroque composer Tommaso Albinoni. 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I'm Linda Kernahan, in for Jamie Paisley this afternoon, and coming up after this, Giuseppe Verdi's Last Laugh.
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2: 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Maxwell Colwell has his Express, but a solo trip to Chicago by train. 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
0: And I hope you can stay tuned for that in just over an hour. For now, though, it's music by Giuseppe Verdi. Today is National Senior Citizens Day, so I went looking for composers who had long lifespans, and Verdi lived to be 87. He wrote his final opera, Falstaff, when he was 80 years old, comic opera, so I was thinking of it as Verdi's Last Laugh. And we'll hear a duet from that opera now, Dal labbro il canto estasiato, From the Lips the Ecstatic Song Flies. We'll hear tenor Bülent Bezdjuz, soprano Maria Jose Moreno, with the London Symphony Orchestra led by Sir Colin Davis.

Music of Giuseppe Verdi, a duet from his final opera, the comic opera Falstaff. That was Dal Labbro il Canto Estasiato, from the lips the ecstatic song flies. And we heard tenor Bülent Bezdüz, soprano Maria Jose Moreno, with the London Symphony Orchestra led by Sir Colin Davis. On this National Senior Citizens Day, Verdi lived to be 87. And we'll hear in a moment from a composer who lived even longer than that. I'm Linda Carnahan in for Jamie Paisley, and this is Michigan State University Radio, 90.5 WKAR-FM and WKAR-FM HD1, East Lansing. The Hungarian composer Frédéric Balázs lived from 1919 to 2018. He lived to be 98 years old, though he said in an interview, "I've been 39 for a very long time." I can relate to that. How about you? We'll hear a movement from his sonata for piano. It's called The Sea and Father Damien's Little Church, Molokai, Hawaii. And by the way, it was on this day in 1959 that Hawaii was admitted to the Union as the 50th state. So we'll hear this music by Frédéric Balázs, performed by pianist Torsten Juul Bohr.

A movement from the piano sonata by Frederick Balash. That was The Sea and Father Damien's Little Church, Molokai, Hawaii, performed by pianist Torsten Yul Bora. And Father Damien is now Saint Damien. He was canonized in 2009 by Pope Benedict XVI. He was a Belgian priest in the 19th century who volunteered to care for people with leprosy on the Hawaiian island of Molokai, which was quite a remote place at that time, but he ministered to both their spiritual and physical needs, building homes and hospitals and ministering to them in every way that they needed. So Father Damien is now Saint Damien. And it was on this day in 1959 that Hawaii was admitted as the 50th state in the Union. So we'll hear a little more music to honor Hawaii in a moment, but first a look at your mid-Michigan weather. Increasing clouds today with a high near 81. Chance of showers and thunderstorms tonight, mostly cloudy overnight with a low around 62. Showers and thunderstorms possible throughout the day tomorrow, a high near 76. On Sunday and Monday, both sunny skies and with a high in the mid-70s. Next, we'll hear Frank Ticelli's Pacific Fanfare for Winds with the North Texas College of Music Chamber Players led by Eugene Corporon.

Pacific Fanfare for Winds by Frank Tekeli with the North Texas College of Music Chamber Players led by Eugene Corporon. It was on this day in 1959 that Hawaii was admitted to the Union as the 50th state. So I just want to give a nod to Hawaiian musician Israel Kamakawiwa'ole, who made this song, well, newly famous. He covered Over the Rainbow with a ukulele accompaniment, and that was quite a big hit. He did that, recorded it in 1988. Evidently, in the middle of the night, someone got the idea for it. He went to the recording studio and recorded it all in one take, a medley of Over the Rainbow and What a Wonderful World. Right now, we'll hear an arrangement of Over the Rainbow performed by the Brass Band of Battle Creek, the music of Harold R.

0: From a performance by the brass band of Battle Creek, that was an arrangement of Harold Arlen's Over the Rainbow, a nod to the Hawaiian musician Israel Kamakawiwo Ole, who did a cover of that song, a medley, along with What a Wonderful World, that was a big hit in the late 80s. And today is the day in 1959 that Hawaii was admitted as the 50th state.
1: Hi, I'm Brian McMichael from Holt, and I'm this week's host of WKAR's Community Classical. 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
0: And that is my dear husband, Brian McMichael. I'll be co-hosting with him. Hope you can join us this afternoon. We'll hear a sonata by Beethoven next, his piano sonata number 22, performed by Andrew Willis.

Beethoven's Piano Sonata No. 22, performed by pianist Andrew Willis, and that was performed on what is referred to as a period instrument. I think in this case it's a forte piano. The idea was to recreate how it would have sounded in Beethoven's time with an preserved instrument. I'm Linda Kernahan. A look at your mid-Michigan weather. Increasing clouds today, high near 81. Showers and thunderstorms possible this evening, mostly cloudy with a low around 62 overnight. Showers and thunderstorms possible throughout the day tomorrow, a high of 76. On Sunday, sunny with a high in the mid-70s, and Monday also sunny with a high near 76 as well. Today is National Senior Citizens Day, so we'll hear music next by a composer who lived to be 86, Georg Philipp Telemann. This is his overture in E-flat for strings and continuo, subtitled La Lyra, with the Northern Chamber Orchestra led by Nicholas Ward.

0: An overture in E flat for strings and continuo by Georg Philipp Telemann, with the Northern Chamber Orchestra directed by Nicholas Ward.
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0: To round out this hour, one more piece to celebrate the birthday of French composer Lili Boulanger, born on this day in 1893. This is her Ancient Buddhist Prayer, with tenor Julian Podger and the Monteverdi Choir and London Symphony Orchestra, all led by John Elliott Gardner.

0: Music by a composer born on this day in 1893 and sadly short-lived. She was just 24 years old when she died in 1918. That was The Ancient Buddhist Prayer by Lily Boulanger. We heard tenor Julian Podger with the Monteverdi Choir and the London Symphony Orchestra, led by John Elliott Gardner. I'm Linda Kernahan, and for Jamie Paisley, and from Michigan State University, this is 90.5 WKAR-FM and WKAR-FM HD1 East Lansing.
1: Welcome to MSU in Concert, a trip through the archives of the Michigan State University College of Music. I'm your host and producer, Jamie Paisley, and in the hour ahead, a bit of MSU alum David Maslanka, part of his Songs for the Coming Day, as played by the Azalea Quartet. Not to mention, in his second year as professor at MSU, Chance Huyette plays Michael Dougherty's Mississippi River. We'll start things off, though, with the Red Cedar Hymn, written by composer Carlos Lalonde. Here is Michael Parker and the MSU Concert Band from February 25th of 2026.

As composer Carlos Lalonde said about the piece we just heard, which should have some memorable tunes in there, especially to MSU folks, one of my favorite pastimes during my time at Michigan State University was walking along the Red Cedar River, just a few steps from the music buildings. No matter the season, I found peace there. The sound of the water, the rustling of the trees, bird song overhead, and the distant, steady toll of the Beaumont Tower carillon became a kind of ritual for me. That place held me together during busy or uncertain days, and I wanted to write a piece that captured a bit of that feeling. Red Cedar Hymn centers around the four chimes of the Beaumont Tower bells, one for each quarter hour. I use this bell theme as kind of a musical landmark, something the piece continually returns to. The second main idea is what I call the river theme, which flows gently through the ensemble in streams of eighth notes, echoing the quiet movement of the cedar, Red Cedar. Near the end, I weave in a short quotation of MSU Shadows, our alma mater, as a personal tribute to the musical community that helped me grow. I'm especially grateful to the MSU band programs for the belief in this piece and in me. Their support made its premiere possible, and I'll always be thankful for that. The words of Carlos Lalonde about the piece we just heard, Red Cedar Hymn, as played to February 25th, 2026 at the Warden Center with Michael Parker leading the MSU concert band. Well, another performance from that same concert, it's the Divertimento by composer Roger Cicci. And in this work, the Divertimento for Winds and Percussion, it's a tribute to, well, three American composers, Copland, Leonard Bernstein, and Gershwin. Here's Dr. Iris Golden as she leads the MSU concert band in Divertimento by Roger Cicci.

From American composer Roger Cicci, that was the Divertimento for Winds and Percussion, recorded February 25th, 2026 at the Wharton Center with Dr. Aris Golden leading the MSU Concert Band. Well, next on this episode of MSU in Concert, a composer who got his doctorate at MSU, the late David Maslaka, who passed a few years ago. Here is the eighth movement from his Songs for the Coming Day, The Soul is Here for Its Own Joy, in his adaptation, recorded mid-concert in February of 2026 at the Wharton Center. It's the student ensemble, the Azalea Quartet.

With the students there of the Azalea Quartet from February of 2026 at the Wharton Center. That was The Soul is Here for Its Own Joy, written by alum composer David Maslanka, and his Songs for the Coming Day, written in 2012. Our next piece comes courtesy of Maxwell Colwell. Come 2026, he wrote it. And as he says, as part of this, inspired by his own experience traveling by train on his own for the very first time to Chicago. This is MSU composer and trombonist as well, Maxwell Cole's Express, Michael Gabriel and the MSU Symphony Band.

with a piece called Express by Maxwell Cole, MSU composer and trombonist, and about his solo trip from East Lansing to Chicago for the first time, going solo, that is, on train. Michael Gabriel and the MSU Symphony Band played Express from February of 2026. For our finale, it is the kind of debut for Chance Fuyet, who is the tuba professor at MSU. He had just started a few weeks prior, but played this solo line from Michael Dougherty's Reflections on the Mississippi River for tuba and band. Here's Kevin Sedatall leading the MSU Wind Symphony and Professor Fuyet in October of 2025 at the Wharton Center.

Gonna set it all on the MSU Wind Symphony performing the Reflections on the Mississippi River by Michael Daugherty, which has that solo line for tuba and played by the then brand new tuba professor at MSU, Chance Huyet, back in October of 2025 at the Wharton Center. And that rounds out this episode of MSU in Concert, a trip through the archives of the Michigan State University College of Music, with a thanks going out to the students, the artist faculty members, the staff, and Dean James Forger for their assistance in bringing this program to you. MSU in Concert is a production of WKAR-FM, housed in the Communication Arts and Sciences Building of MSU. I'm your host and producer, Jamie Paisley. Thanks very much for listening.

0: Hey, I'm Cindy Howes. We'll hear new songs from Sierra Ferrell, Rhiannon Giddens, Creekbed Carter Hogan, Laura Cortese, a birthday set for Eliza Gilkison, and a new collaboration between Steve Earle and Los Lobos. Hope you can join me this week on Folk Alley.
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2: Welcome to Community Classical, where listeners like you join us to talk about their favorite classical music and what it means to them and their lives. I'm Linda Kernahan, here with a very special co-host this week. He's kind of my co-host in life as well, my husband Brian McMichael.
3: Hi, Linda. How are you today?
2: I'm good. Thanks for being here, my love.
3: Thanks for having me, my love.
2: You are a physician and a choral music lover. And your playlist today kind of takes us on your journey through choral music. Tell us a bit about yourself and where that journey started.
3: Well, my short story is I'm a working class kid that kept going to school. I kind of struggled in school for a while and finally got things together towards my senior year in high school. And at that point in time, I wound up trying out for the a cappella choir, and I loved it. You know, just the experience of singing with people in harmony in 3D space and doing performance live and having printed music, you know, come alive through us and through me and share that with audiences was an amazing experience. I was hooked.
2: So that changed your life?
3: Yeah, and it actually stayed with me.
2: And the first piece you're going to share with us kind of recreates that experience of falling in love with choral music.
3: Yeah, and our a cappella choir sort of go-to hip pocket tune was Mozart's Ave Verum Corpus. And we could get a single pitch and sing it a cappella anywhere, anytime. And it was, again, this experience of harmony and beauty kind of erupting into space and time. And it so has been a favorite of mine.
2: All right, we're going to hear it now. Mozart's Ave Verum Corpus with the choir of St. John's Church, Elora, Paul Holly on the organ, and Noel Edison directing.

0: The motet Ave Verum Corpus by Mozart. We heard the choir of St. John's Church, Elora, Noel Edison directing, and Paul Holly on the organ. This is Community Classical. I'm Linda Kernahan with my co-host this week, my husband, Brian McMichael. Tell us about the next step on your choral music journey.
1: Yeah, so I had initially tried college and it didn't really work out, so I wound up joining the Marine Corps. And I became a dog handler for the military police, and I did that for 10 years and went to school at night and got my bachelor's degree. I mainly listened to music. At that point, I had a cassette tape of Das Lied von der Erde that I would listen to. I also listened to other kind of operatic things, like I had discovered Verdi's Requiem. And then I got out of the Marine Corps and had a little more time on my hands and wound up joining a choir at the local Roman Catholic Cathedral. There were two groups at this cathedral. I was in one, and we were preparing for a performance. And I'd never heard this piece before. And it was, you know, amazing. It was done spatially. So there was the main choir. I was sitting in some of the pews, and the main choir was singing. And I didn't even know it, but there was the counter choir in the loft that has in it a very soaring soprano part that I didn't expect. And I would say it just sort of pierced my heart. Mm-hmm. You know, it went from polyphony to antiphonal choir and then to chant and then back and forth over and over again. It was just very beautiful. I'd never heard that before in my life.
0: Yeah. Here is that incredible piece of surround sound polyphony, Miserere by Gregorio Allegri. The Seattle Pro Musica, led by Karen Thomas.

0: An excerpt from the motet Miserere, Have Mercy Upon Me by Gregorio Allegri with the Seattle Pro Musica led by Karen Thomas. You're listening to Community Classical. I'm Linda Kernahan. My co-host this week is my dear husband, Brian McMichael. And this next piece, you had the opportunity to sing actually twice now. The second time we were singing in a choir together. But tell us how you discovered this next piece.
1: Well, I actually heard it. I had a cassette tape, maybe a CD at this point, of Verdi's Requiem. And, you know, it's this huge operatic and spiritual piece that's deeply layered. And there was a community choir that I had joined. And my mom, who I grew up with her singing to Broadway musicals on LP, she'd always loved just sort of singing as she went through her day. She was able to join that choir and sing it with me in the soprano section, and I sang in the tenor section.
0: That's wonderful. Anything about why you chose this particular segment?
1: Yeah, I would say there's a lot of sections of it. It has this sort of bombastic start, and then it sort of crumbles into this plea to be saved, save me. And so it's sort of the heights and the depths and the breadth. There's choir, there's the quartet, there's the soloist. One other thing, where we were positioned when I sang this was right by the tuba. And this has an amazing tuba part going on as sort of counterpoint to the chorus and supporting the chorus. But the tuba does a lot of work in this section.
0: This is Rex Tremende from the Requiem by Giuseppe Verdi, with soprano Susan Dunn, mezzo-soprano Diane Curry, tenor Jerry Hadley, and bass Paul Plischka, and the Atlanta Symphony Orchestra and Chorus led by Robert Shaw.

0: Rex Tremende from the Requiem by Giuseppe Verdi, with soprano Susan Dunn, mezzo-soprano Diane Curry, tenor Jerry Hadley, bass Paul Plischka, and the Atlanta Symphony Orchestra and Chorus, led by Robert Shaw. You're listening to Community Classical. I'm Linda Kernahan with my co-host this week, Brian McMichael, who I'm actually not meeting for the first time. What can we say about how this music came into our lives?
1: Yeah, when we first met, which was a while back, we're coming up on our 19th anniversary.
0: That's right.
1: But we met actually online, and it turned out that even though you had been on the market, was out of a relationship, but then wound up returning to a relationship.
0: I had an on-again, off-again relationship with a person I like to describe as Mr. So Wrong.
1: Well, and I was not willing to occupy the friend zone.
0: That's true.
1: You know, so we kind of parted ways, friendly.
0: Mm-hmm.
1: And then I ran across this piece. It's a song cycle with piano and baritone, and it just knocked my socks off. And the truth was that there was no one in my life that I could, like, share this with. And so I wound up touching base back with you about this piece by Valentin Silvestrov, who's Ukrainian. And it's a song cycle with mostly poems in Russian, but there's this one poem that was written in Ukrainian. So I chose this one to kind of honor Ukraine at this time in world history.
0: Yes.
1: And it hits me that the singer is just barely singing, maybe just to himself,
0: mm-hmm.
1: out of deep memory, not, you know, knocking it out into a concert hall. And it's just a very intimate song cycle.
0: Yeah. This is a song, Farewell, O World, O Earth, from Silent Songs by Valentin Silvestrov, with baritone Sergei Yakovenko and pianist Ilya Sheps.

0: Farewell, O World, O Earth, from Silent Songs by Valentin Silvestrov. We heard baritone Sergei Yakovenko and pianist Ilya Sheps. I'm Linda Kernahan. You're listening to Community Classical. My co-host today is, well, my husband, Brian McMichael. You and I have kind of an odd thing in that we love Requiem Masses. You know, it's the funeral mass, but the music is so beautiful and powerful. And I think we find it's not really sad, is it? It's more life-affirming.
1: Yeah, I think in the end, I mean, certainly the text is hopeful. And I would say that the music often has a bittersweet tone, and it's a little like life.
0: Yeah, definitely. So tell us about your experience with this particular example.
1: Yeah, this is the Fauré Requiem. And the Agnus Dei, at first it starts very sort of murky and muddy. And as it goes on, he does these modulations and inversions, you know, chord after chord, and it becomes, you know, these clearer chords. And then finally emerges, and it's just this, the image that I experience when I listen to it is someone who's in deep water. And as they come from the dark depths and finally emerging and able to take a breath.
0: Mm, beautiful. This is the Agnus Dei from the Requiem by Gabriel Fauré with the Choir of Westminster Cathedral and the City of London Sinfonia, led by David Hill.

0: The Agnus Dei from the Requiem by Gabriel Fauré, with the choir of Westminster Cathedral and the City of London Sinfonia, led by David Hill. You're listening to Community Classical. I'm Linda Carnahan, and my co-host this week is Brian McMichael. We're going to go back to a memory in our shared life together. Brian McMichael is my husband, by the way. So the Fauré that we just heard was from the first time we actually performed together. I was the organist for a choir where you were singing. But the next piece harkens back even earlier than that, because on our first official date, we did something that I think just proves how deeply musically nerdy we both are, right?
1: Yeah, so I had actually brought a couple of song cycle scores for piano and voice by Mahler.
0: I should say that at the time, I was house-sitting at a kind of fancy house that had a grand piano in it. And that's maybe where this idea came from, that we were going to sit down at the piano together and read through a couple of Mahler song cycles.
1: Yep. Yeah, it's pretty nerdy.
0: Who doesn't do that on a first date?
1: Right. But yeah, I thought it was kind of beautiful and touching and fun.
0: It was fun. And I was a little bit, what's the word? I was a little bit commitment shy at that time. So I was hesitant to admit that we were actually on a date. But it was that evening that was the first time you held my hand.
1: Right.
0: It was beautiful. This is Ging heut Morgen übers Feld from Songs of a Wayfarer, Lieder eines fahrenden Gesellen by Gustav Mahler. We'll hear baritone Dietrich Fischer-Dieskau and pianist Leonard Bernstein.

0: From Songs of a Wayfarer, that was Gustav Mahler's Ging heut morgen übers Feld. We heard baritone Dietrich Fischer-Dieskau and pianist Leonard Bernstein. You're listening to Community Classical. I'm Linda Kernahan, and my co-host this week is my co-conspirator in life as well, my husband, Brian McMichael. We had a great big adventure back in 2018, where we actually got to travel to Bayreuth, Germany, and see one of Wagner's operas during the festival there.
1: And it's an interesting story. I mean, it arises out of your father having hosted foreign exchange students.
0: That's right.
1: And, you know, maintaining connection with those kids as they kind of grew up and their families. And he would travel to Germany and meet their families and be hosted by them. Mm-hmm. And, you know, sort of out of the blue, I think he'd had a conversation about it face to face, and then out of the blue, one of the fathers of one of your father's foreign exchange students wound up contacting you.
0: Yeah, that's right. I had met the father of this exchange student, and we talked about our shared love of opera. And he said to me, you know, I go to Bayreuth sometimes, and maybe at some point, if you'd like, you could come to Germany and go to one of the operas with me. And I said, oh, that would be wonderful. It was the kind of thing where you say it and you think, yeah, oh, it's fun to talk about, but that's never going to happen. But a few months later, I got an email from him saying, if you and your husband can be in Bayreuth on such and such a date in August, I have tickets for us. And so we planned a trip, and we got there, and we went.
1: And so it happened. And so the opera that we heard and saw was Parsifal, mm-hmm. in a very modern staging.
0: Yeah.
1: And it turned out the way it was staged was really amazing and kind of, for me anyway, kind of life-changing, because I have an interest in, you know, mythology and sort of Jungian psychology and mm-hmm. symbols. And mm-hmm. I was kind of looking to see how they would represent, you know, the Grail. When the Grail shows up, what is the Grail going to be? Mm. And the way they staged it,

0: and what happened to the set itself. It sort of came literally apart at the seams and was just a sort of dramatic shock to the system.
1: It was very subversive, I thought.
0: Yeah. Yeah. And so it was a you know, a real spiritual pilgrimage, it mm-hmm. turned out.
1: Mm-hmm. Absolutely. We're going to hear an excerpt from the prelude to Act One of Parsifal by Richard Wagner with a Berlin Philharmonic Orchestra led by Claudio Abbado.

0: That was an excerpt from the prelude to Act 1 of Parsifal by Richard Wagner, with the Berlin Philharmonic Orchestra led by Claudio Abbado. I'm Linda Kernahan, and on Community Classical today, I'm sharing music with my husband, Brian McMichael. And I should probably add that our trip to Bayreuth included a visit to Wagner's villa, so we got to see his piano and go through the little museum there. And it reminded me of the film Wagner and Me that we watched with Stephen Fry, who did the same thing. He made a pilgrimage to Bayreuth and talked about the difficulty of loving Wagner's music while knowing what a problematic person Wagner was. You know, Stephen Fry, who made this documentary, is Jewish himself. So we kind of had to confront that.
1: And part of our trip in Bavaria, which Bayreuth is in, we were in Munich, and we made a point to go to the concentration camp Dachau, which was one of the early ones that started as a place to put political opponents like union organizers and other political parties.
0: Yeah, communists.
1: Communists and just opposition party members. That's how it started, and then it really turned into a death camp.
0: Right, right. And that was an interesting juxtaposition because that production of Parsifal included Christians, Jews, and Muslims all worshiping together in the same space.
1: Mm-hmm.
0: And then toward the end, they all cast their religious symbols into, was it a coffin?
1: Yeah.
0: And I thought that was quite symbolic of, you know, we really can't keep holding on to these things that divide us.
1: Yeah.
0: A note to listeners that this next segment contains a mention of suicide. If you or someone you know is in crisis, please reach out for help. You can call or text 988, and you'll be connected with a trained crisis counselor. Well, next we have a piece of music that I think is just so profound and powerful for both of us for many different reasons. Talk to us about the piece by Mahler that we're going to hear next.
1: Yeah, so we both share a love of Mahler, and we actually had the goal of hearing and seeing all of Mahler symphonies live.
0: That's right.
1: And we were in this process of finding performances. And
0: we had a bingo card set up.
1: Exactly.
0: And we would travel to see them. And we had seen a few. We'd seen, let's see, 5, 9, mm-hmm. 4, and 1.
1: Mm-hmm.
0: But the pandemic really interrupted this process.
1: Well, and actually, this piece that we're going to hear an excerpt from, we both performed in.
0: That's right.
1: Before the pandemic.
0: Mm-hmm.
1: So this is Mahler Symphony No. 2, which is called the Resurrection Symphony.
0: That's right.
1: You know, and it happened in the before times.
0: That's right.
1: You know, when before the pandemic hit and everything that had gone on during it. And in our own case, before the vaccine and while things were very, very uncertain during the lockdown, my son died by suicide. And, you know, there was music to help support us. We did a lot of things to, you know, work through our grief. And, you know, listening to music was one of those things.
0: But, you know, when we sang in Mahler 2, I just remember at the time, this is when Dan was still with us, and I just remember thinking, I know that he struggled. If only he could hear this music, maybe something would turn. And I know that that's naive. I still feel that music has the power to save us. But I always do think of Dan every time I hear this piece.
1: As do I.
0: This is an excerpt from the ending of Mahler's Symphony No. 2 with soprano Eteri Gvatsava, contralto Anna Larsson, and the Orfeon Donostiada and Lucerne Festival Orchestra, led by Claudio Abbado.

0: That was an excerpt from the finale to the Symphony No. 2 by Gustav Mahler, The Resurrection. We heard soprano Eteri Gvatsava, contralto Anna Larsson, and the Orfeon Donostiara Chorus and Lucerne Festival Orchestra led by Claudio Abbado. You're listening to Community Classical. I'm Linda Kernahan. My co-host this week is my dear husband, Brian McMichael. Well, the next step on our musical journey that we're going to share comes from a trip we took to Italy, to a very special place. Tell us about that.
1: So this chance came about because the director of an orchestra who performed a piece of yours wound up organizing this singing
0: tour of Italy.
1: Right. So, you know, we go to Venice, we go to Florence, we go to Rome, we go to, you know, small cities in Tuscany as well. So, again, it was kind of a pilgrimage to actually go to San Marco, the basilica there, you know, that's where this recording was actually recorded. And, you know, just that sense of, you know, this space and time and echo, you know, it was really a culmination. The interesting thing is Italian audiences don't want to hear American choirs singing Italian music.
0: Right.
1: And so we sang American music for them. So we actually didn't get to, you know.
0: We didn't get to sing Gabrielli in San Marco.
1: Yeah, but we got to sing in San Marco.
0: That's right. We did get to sing some gospel music, and that was very powerful, I thought.
1: Yeah, it was beautiful.
0: But right now we're going to hear a Kyrie Eleison in 8 parts by Giovanni Gabrielli with the Greg Smith Singers, the Texas Boys Choir of Fort Worth, the Edward Tarr Brass Ensemble, and organist E. Power Biggs, directed by Vittorio Negri.

0: A Kyrie Eleison in Eight Parts by Giovanni Gabrielli. We heard the Greg Smith Singers and the Texas Boys Choir of Fort Worth with the Edward Tarr Brass Ensemble and organist E. Power Biggs, directed by Vittorio Negri. You've been listening to Community Classical. I'm Linda Kernahan with my co-host today, who's also my co-conspirator in life, my dear husband, Brian McMichael. Thanks so much for being with me here today, my love.
1: Well, it's been a pleasure. It's been fun putting this together and also seeing how sausages are made, where, you know, you have to get excerpts that fit in the time that's allowed to allow for us speaking and having this conversation. It's been very interesting.
0: 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I'm Linda Kernahan.
1: And I'm Brian McMichael.
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2: I will say very frankly that the bad taste that this mission left in my mouth, it actually embarrasses me to be involved in any way.
3: Some of the National Guard troops deployed to Washington, D.C. have raised concerns about the more than a year-long deployment.
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3: I'm Juana Summers.
4: And I'm David Folkenflik. The federal government provides funds to help some families pay for childcare, but there can be a long wait.
3: An estimated 400,000 kids were on wait lists last year.
5: I know she needs the development that she's not getting, the engagement that she's not getting here with me, because if I'm working, I can only do so much.
4: And in Washington, another celebration to mark the country's 250th anniversary, the Freedom 250 Grand Prix.
3: Also, musician Sam Smith tells us about their new album.
6: Through being in love, I actually am more in tune with my sadness and my melancholy than ever before.
4: First, news.
7: Live from NPR News, I'm Lakshmi Singh. The White House can keep building its ballroom under a temporary order the Chief Justice of the United States, John Roberts, signed today. The Supreme Court stayed a lower court ruling that President Trump had failed to first obtain congressional approval and ordered a pause to construction over the White House East Wing. Trump has long touted the ballroom as a luxurious and prestigious gathering venue, but as NPR's Tamara Keith reports, Trump now describes the former site of the East Wing, under which exists a World War II bunker, as a national security project.
8: The existence of the bunker and the need to replace it because it had been destroyed as part of this process came out in some of the earlier legal filings. But since then, the president has really been piling it on about how this is such a national security issue, not just the underground bunker, but then also saying it's going to be a drone port. It's a military installation. This isn't just a ballroom. This is national security.
7: NPR's Tamara Keith. The government of Guatemala says the United States has deported nearly 2,300 Mexican migrants to its country. NPR's Zeta Peralta reports the Mexican government says it is not happy with the practice.
9: Normally, migrants are only deported to a country that is not theirs when their home country won't take them or when it's too dangerous for them to go back. Guatemalan President Bernardo Arevalo said that's not the case with the Mexican deportees. Guatemala, he says, treats them like they are in transit and they are sent to Mexico by land within 24 hours. In a statement, Mexico said it opposes the practice. Human rights groups view it as an attempt to intimidate migrants. In a statement to Reuters, the U.S. State Department said it was focused on implementing President Trump's immigration policy. Ada Peralta, NPR News, Mexico City.
7: Flock Camera, the automated license plate readers police use to track vehicles, are facing growing resistance. NPR's Meg Anderson reports some people are so fed up with the cameras that they're resorting to vandalism.
10: Flock cameras capture billions of license plates every month. Police leaders say that has helped them find stolen vehicles and missing people. But legal experts say the technology raises privacy concerns. Now, some people are taking matters into their own hands. According to an NPR review, Flock cameras have been vandalized or stolen in at least 36 states. Garrett Langley is the CEO of Flock.
11: These are people being amped up to go do something, and I don't think that they're being given the level of information they should, that they're also committing a felony.
10: Langley says if people have concerns, they should take it up with their city council. And many people have. According to the advocacy group DFLOC, at least 100 cities have deactivated the cameras or canceled their contracts. Meg Anderson, NPR News.
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12: For WKER News, I'm Sophia Salaby. Privacy activists concerned about the rise of flock safety cameras that create a searchable database of vehicles are planning to attend a Lansing City Council meeting Monday. That's as a resolution asking the mayor and police department to stop using the automated license plate readers will be up for a vote. City Councilmember Ryan Cost says the cameras may have contributed to a decrease in vehicle theft, but he says he's concerned they create a slippery slope leading to more surveillance of residents.
13: If we are using AI cameras and we're recording every car, I guess what's next?
12: Cost says the city's police department should invest in programs like community policing rather than leaning on artificial intelligence tools. U.S. Senator Alyssa Slotkin says the federal government should be doing more for Michiganders trying to address the effects of climate change. The Democrat heard from Northern Michigan environmental leaders at a roundtable in Petoskey today about the stress on aging dams, invasive species in the Great Lakes, and warming fish habitats. Slotkin says climate change threatens many areas of Michiganders' lives.
14: Climate is not like some little niche thing that should be studied, you know, in a lab somewhere. It's about our pocketbooks and our kids and our way of life.
12: Slotkin says she will work to increase bipartisan support for funding to protect Michigan's water resources. Leaders from conservation and environmental groups want more funding and legislation for work like whitefish restoration and dam removals. The University of Michigan Flint is getting into college sports. The university announced today it's receiving a $5 million grant to create an athletic department and renovate facilities on campus. The plan is for the school to field teams in 7 intercollegiate sports, including women's and men's basketball, by the fall of 2028. This is WKER.
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12: In your weather forecast for tonight, expect mostly cloudy skies with a chance of rain and storms and a low around 62. It's 4:06.
16: This is All Things Considered from NPR News. I'm David Folkenflik.
17: And I'm Juana Summers. We start this hour with some rare insight into how some members of the National Guard are feeling about their ongoing deployment to Washington, D.C. For more than a year now, thousands of troops have been patrolling the Capitol after President Trump declared a crime emergency. NPR's Kat Lonsdorf has been talking with several who spent many months on that deployment, and she is here in studio with us now. Hey, Kat.
18: Hey, Juana.
17: So, Kat, just start by telling us a little about these Guard members you've been speaking with.
18: Yeah, I talked to 3 different Guard members who spent a lot of time here in D.C., each with more than a decade of service. They all spoke to me on the condition of anonymity because they're still serving and are not authorized to speak publicly. One of the reasons we haven't heard much candidly from Guard members during this time is because, especially under this administration, the rules in the military about speaking to the press and the ramifications for breaking those rules have become a lot stricter. Most of the people I talked to talked with for this didn't even want their voices on the radio, even anonymous.
17: Wow. Okay. What do they tell you?
18: Yeah, all of them were pretty critical of the mission here in D.C. for various reasons. We discussed their concerns about the cost, which is stretching into the billions, their worries about the way this constant patrolling of troops on the streets of D.C. is normalizing their presence, and also potentially damaging the National Guard's reputation with the American public. Here's an example of what I heard from one of them who did agree to have his voice on air.
2: I will say very frankly that the bad taste that this mission left in my mouth, it actually embarrasses me to be involved in any way. I don't want to think about being in the National Guard. I don't want to necessarily discuss my affiliation with the National Guard just because of the abuses of the National Guard in this DC safe and beautiful mission.
18: He says that absolutely isn't how he's felt previously when he's been on deployments to help communities after natural disasters, that kind of thing.
19: Yeah. Other people that you talked to, do they feel similarly?
18: Yeah. One talked about how now that she's no longer part of the D.C. mission, she avoids coming to the city because seeing the patrols makes her uncomfortable. All three talked about how they didn't buy the justification for the deployment, which, as you said, came after Trump declared a crime emergency, mm-hmm. despite a 30-year low in violent crime in the city. But they were following their training, which requires them to be apolitical and follow orders. They all said that reasoning was confusing to them in the beginning, but even more so now as this deployment has been extended for several years. One Guard member said, quote, "It feels like the Guard is being exploited." Another told me he hopes there will be some kind of official reckoning someday about why the Guard is here and whether it's worth it. But he didn't think that would happen while Trump is in office.
19: And Kat, did you put these concerns to the White House and the National Guard?
18: Yeah. Brigadier General Leland Blanchard II, the interim commanding general of the D.C. National Guard, responded with a lengthy email defending the mission. He said, quote, "Whatever individual perspectives the Guard members carry away from their experience, their service and sacrifice deserve our respect." The White House responded by reiterating how safe D.C. is now without providing evidence that the Guard has decreased crime. Trump has repeatedly said the same, but the Guard members told me that even that is confusing for them because, as one of them put it, if it's safe now, why are we still here?
19: And Kat, the deployment here in Washington, D.C. is happening in the larger context of President Trump's deployment of the Guard elsewhere in the country.
18: Yeah.
19: What did Guard members you spoke with have to say about that?
18: Well, these Guard members and a lot of experts I've been talking to are concerned that this kind of constant patrolling of American cities by armed troops is becoming normalized under this administration. We talked about how it's also changing the perception that a lot of Americans have about the National Guard, who are largely traditionally part-time, traditionally members of the community, mm-hmm. and are called up in absolute emergencies like floods and hurricanes when other resources are overwhelmed. One worried that what's happening here in D.C. is rebranding the National Guard into, quote, mundane at best and threatening at worst.
19: NPR's Kat Lonsdorf. Thank you, Kat.
18: Thank you.
16: The Supreme Court says President Trump's controversial ballroom project at the White House can continue for now. A lower court had ordered construction on the 90,000 square foot ballroom to stop today, but the U.S. Supreme Court has temporarily halted that order. NPR's own White House correspondent Emily Fang is on the line with us now to break down what happened. Hey, Emily.
20: Hi, David.
16: So just why did the Supreme Court let this construction move forward?
20: So we don't really know. They didn't give an explanation. We have a brief order from the Supreme Court signed by Chief Justice John Roberts that stayed a lower court's order, even though there are still lawsuits over the legality of the project that are unresolved. The primary legal challenger to this ballroom project has been something called the National Trust for Historic Preservation. This is a nonprofit that's empowered by Congress to protect and preserve historic buildings across the United States. And it has doggedly pursued a lawsuit to stop this ballroom. They argue the president by himself does not have the authority to change the White House, so substantially. And there's also criticism unrelated to the lawsuit over who foots the bill for the ballroom. It was estimated to cost at least $300 million at the start, but the cost has increased since then. Part of it is being paid by taxpayers, but it's also being footed by private donations. And that's called into question the possibility of individuals or businesses trying to curry favor potentially with the administration.
16: $300 million, it's a lot of scratch. Why don't you take us back, Emily? Why did the president embark on this big ballroom overhaul to begin with?
20: Trump has shown himself to be very concerned with the aesthetics of the presidential office. He has wanted to project a more luxurious look that he thinks projects power. And so last year, he renovated the Oval Office, so it was covered in gilded accents and features. This week, he unveiled a helipad, which he said could be used to receive world leaders and welcome them with cocktails. And he said since his first term that the White House should have a big ballroom that's fit for a president. But as this ballroom project became more controversial, the administration has taken a new tack. It has started arguing the ballroom is a national security need. D. John Sauer, the Solicitor General, and I should note also a former personal lawyer for Trump, has argued the ballroom construction was much needed because it's creating what he called an integrated military complex at the White House. He submitted written materials to the Supreme Court case detailing planned fortifications like drone-proof roofs, missile-resistant materials, and he described how the ballroom would also have bomb shelters, a hospital, and a sniper nest. The administration has argued the existing presidential bunker is not adequate. Actually, there was one. It was under the White House's historic East Wing, but Trump tore that down to make way for this ballroom.
0: And Emily, in the about 40 seconds we have left, does this Supreme Court order mean the end of that lawsuit you mentioned brought by the National Trust?
20: It does not, but it's much less of a deterrent now because construction has gone forward full throttle, even while legal questions remained. And whether the president had power to make such drastic changes to the White House without congressional approval. Two courts had said no, Congress did not approve this project, and the Supreme Court did not weigh in on this legality today. The brief order didn't say whether the court might issue a more complete decision later, but at the pace of current construction, most of the ballroom, if not all of it, is going to have been built before legal questions are resolved.
0: It sounds as though, you were going to have a ballroom whether or not the Supreme Court agrees with them at the end. We've been hearing from NPR's Emily Fang. Emily, thanks.
20: Thanks, David.
21: Staying in D.C., when thousands of people gather on Pennsylvania Avenue, it is usually for a presidential inauguration. But this weekend, crowds will line the streets near the National Mall to watch cars racing in the Freedom 250 Grand Prix. It's one of several celebrations in the city to mark the country's 250th anniversary. NPR's Deepa Shivaram reports.
22: It's been a little difficult to get around the roads near the National Mall recently. Massive chain-link fences have blocked off the street and access to some buildings. It's part of the preparation leading up to the capital city's first IndyCar race taking place this weekend. The course is mapped around the National Archives and the Air and Space Museum. The pit lane is on Pennsylvania Avenue. The cars are expected to drive at a speed of nearly 200 miles per hour. President Trump spoke about the race last month.
23: They're going to go all around the National Mall at speeds that are not quite. If we did that during the regular day, I think people would be put in jail perhaps for the rest of their lives, right?
22: The race is one of several events in D.C. this year marking America's 250th birthday. But it started simply as a passion project for Bud Denker. He's the president of the Penske Corporation, the group organizing the race and funding most of it. He traveled to D.C. for 2 days to walk the streets and see if it was possible to fit a racetrack within the city.
24: I mean, literally around the Capitol, up Constitution, down Independence, First Street, which is in front of the Supreme Court. And I found this perfect racetrack.
22: But like a lot of things in Washington, politics got in the way. The track Denker outlined was on congressional land and needed a bill from Congress to approve, but it didn't have enough votes. That's when the Trump administration got involved. Denker routed a new track, and within days, he says, Trump approved the event.
24: And then my head was blowing up thinking, oh my God, I got less than 7 months to do this.
22: Now the race has become part of Trump's long list of celebrations for America's 250th that have had wide-ranging impacts on the capital city. Earlier this year, the White House hosted for the first time a UFC fight on the South Lawn for Trump's birthday. July 4th celebrations this year included a military flyover which grounded flights in D.C. and involved the largest fireworks show in the nation's history. Some of Trump's other projects involve more permanent changes to the city, like a giant 250-foot arch and the renovations around the reflecting pool that have cost taxpayers around $15 million. Mark Silverstone, the director of presidential studies at the University of Virginia, says the type of events Trump has organized this year and his other architectural changes around D.C. are in line with the type of president he is.
25: His desire to be the first, the best, the greatest, the biggest, the most powerful, the most consequential is part of his brand.
22: Being the first president to oversee an IndyCar race in D.C. is part of that. Trump is expected to wave the green flag and will take a lap around the track in his own car before the event begins. Deepa Shivaram, NPR News, Washington.

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1: Good afternoon. I'm Sophia Salaby, and you're listening to 90.5 WKER. It's 4:18. In 15 minutes during our local newscast, we bring you details on how much money the state is taking in so far this fiscal year. And then many thousands of families are on waiting lists for childcare, and states have different philosophies on how to allocate their resources.
2: Is it better to serve more families but not help them very much with the cost of care? Or is it better to serve less families but actually get closer to the true cost of care?
1: We explore why the number of waiting families has only grown in 20 minutes. Researchers at Michigan State University and John Ball Zoo say they have saved a rare species of butterfly from the brink of extinction. Anna Barnes has more on the comeback of the Powashik skipperling.
3: Nick Haddad is a professor of integrated biology at MSU's Kellogg Biological Station.
4: What we're able to do that hasn't been done well before is to keep butterflies in captivity through the entire year, and then to produce from just a small number of individuals, thousands of individuals that can be released back out into nature.
3: Haddad says the population is now growing. He says that's important because butterflies are a good indicator of how all pollinators are faring. Haddad says the skipperling's decline was probably due to insecticides, and until their use is reduced, the population will never return to its original range. I'm Anna Barnes.
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6: From NPR News, this is All Things Considered. I'm Juana Summers.
7: And I'm Elsa Chang. Do you ever hear the advice to just stay out of the comment section? I mean, I certainly have. And even someone like this.
8: Here's all that I need. My morning star.
7: This talented, with an Oscar, multiple Grammys, and Brit Awards, even they need to take that advice.
9: Every album, really, up until this one, I've definitely read some reviews that I shouldn't have at times. With this album, I've decided to go completely silent and just lean into the expression of putting art into the world.
7: This is musician Sam Smith, whose latest album, Hazel Eyes, is out now. The whole album is a departure from their past work in the sense that this time around, the music is hopeful.
9: I love commercial pop music, and I will always want to make that. But after the release of my last album, Gloria, and with my song Unholy, which was felt like I'd climbed a mountain to get to that song, it was a time for me to surround myself with beauty and safety and to try and challenge myself and deepen myself as a songwriter.
7: Smith talked to me earlier this week from Mexico City as they continued an international tour. And they told me how falling in love with their fiancé, fashion designer Christian Cowan, had inspired the title track of the album.
8: Hazel eyes like all of me.
7: Tell me why you call this record Hazel Eyes. Whose eyes are hazel, Sam?
9: Well, they're my partner's eyes.
7: Yeah.
9: And I actually, after writing this song, it's quite hilarious, after writing the song and the album, he then turns to me a month ago and says, "You do know I don't have hazel eyes." And I'm like,
7: oh,
9: what?
7: What? Wait, what color are his eyes?
9: Well, I thought that hazel eyes were the color of hazelnut. I thought they were...
10: like brown or light brown.
9: Like the beautiful gold. hazelnut brown eyes.
10: How funny.
9: I know, it's hilarious. So I've changed the definition of hazel eyes with this album.
10: Well, maybe you should rename the album Hazelnut Eyes.
9: Maybe I should.
11: Found a place where I can fall apart inside your head.
9: Yeah, it's about his eyes, and that song for me was the first ever pure love song I've ever written, where I'm just describing in beautiful poetry and detail the man that I love.
10: Mm. Well, I want to talk more about how your views and your thoughts and feelings about love have evolved, because I heard that you started writing the song Everlasting Love the night before your first date with Christian, who's now your fiancé. And then you finished that song while you two were a couple. Is that right?
9: Yeah, the beginning of it was written probably... It was actually written a couple of months before I met Christian. And the song began as an ode to gay, single nightlife and being a romantic. Me and Simon, who wrote...
10: Simon
9: Aldred, who's a beautiful, dear friend of mine. And that song was really about capturing the kind of, I guess, the sadness sometimes I would feel, you know, when I would have a one-night stand.
11: You can't live inside your busy mind forever, hoping love will find you.
9: I'd always secretly be hoping that it would turn into something a little bit more long-term. And so... 3 years later, we wrote the second half, which is about basically waking up the next morning and looking into these hazel eyes, these hazelnut eyes, and realizing that this actually could be an everlasting love.
11: When morning breaks, my heart awakes.
10: Did being in a happy, healthy relationship change your creative process? I ask this because... You know, when you listen back on so much of your music, Sam, especially in those early years, so many of your songs, they center on loneliness or unrequited love. The New York Times called you, what, a heartbreak specialist, I think it was? Did writing the music for this album come from a different place for you, musically speaking?
9: Yes, oh, for sure. I mean, musically, I challenged myself so deeply. I was just trying to push myself. And a lot of the songs that you hear on the album are those late night moments where you're all balancing, trying to get the perfect take. And it only happens once, you know? So the album is very, very human. And I think that that's the same with the content and the contents of love. And I've actually found that through being in love, I actually am more in tune with my sadness and my melancholy than ever before. Mm-hmm. And it's just, I have someone to hold me in it as well as me holding myself in it now.
10: You know, I'm asking these questions about how your creative process has evolved because I was just listening back to something that you said on NPR. This is all the way back in 2014. So what is that? 12 years ago. I would love for you to take a listen to this. This is something that you said when you were talking to my former colleague, Melissa Block.
12: I mentioned that you're 22 years old. Do you think you're going to look back on these songs written when you are young and these songs of, you know, loneliness and longing and think, God, I was so young. I know so much more now.
13: Yes, I am. I think I'm going to look back and think, oh my God, shut up about being so lonely. But do you know what? I can only imagine how beautiful it's going to be when I've fallen in love and I can look back on this and think, you know, it wasn't that bad.
10: Sam, what does it feel like to hear your younger
9: self? It makes me want to cry.
10: Tell me what's going through
9: makes
10: your
9: me
10: mind.
9: Tearful.
10: Yeah? Tell me why.
9: It makes me tearful hearing that. It's just, I mean... Everyone always told me when I was younger that I was an old soul, and I listened to that, and I'm just like, I get it now.
10: If you could have a conversation with yourself, what would you say to Sam in 2014 about what it is like to finally find love, to be at peace with love because you found it?
9: I would say that, and I'm apologize if this sounds cliche, but there is no love with someone else that will be as good as the love that you create with yourself. And I believe that I was able to attract my love with Christian and my partner because I got to such a beautiful place beforehand. Mm. It's a balance of giving yourself what you need and then allow that person to love you in that way. I read a quote once that says that if you like a flower, you pick it, but if you love a flower, you water it. And I think that's something that stayed with me forever when it comes to the definition of love.
7: I love that.
9: The album actually ends on a song called Hold On.
11: Love is coming to save the day.
9: And the song is a message to my younger self and to younger queer people. And it's really saying, you know, hold on, because there is love to be had and I will be there to help you find that.
7: Sam Smith, their new album is called Hazel Eyes. This was such a beautiful conversation, Sam. Thank you so much for sharing this time with me.
9: Oh, thank you so much. It's lovely to talk to you.
11: I'll be waiting on the other side.
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1: 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In your weather forecast for tonight, expect cloudy skies with a chance of rain and storms and a low around 62. It'll be rainy tomorrow with more storms and highs in the upper 70s.
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0: 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I'm Juana Summers.
1: And I'm David Folkenflik. How did more than 1,000 pre-Hispanic artifacts end up in a Massachusetts dumpster?
2: But when I saw the pictures, I frantically called him and said, can you get them out of the dumpster?
0: We talked to the teacher who helped return them to Mexico. First News.
3: Live from NPR News in Culver City, California, I'm Duane Brown. Despite efforts by Treasury Secretary Scott Bessent to put a lid on government borrowing after hitting $40 trillion in debt this week, the bond market remains shaky. Investors are worried about the government's burgeoning debt as well as commitment to fight inflation. NPR Scott Horsley tells us Bessent surprised the markets by doubling the size of a bond buyback program, but so far it hasn't worked.
4: Bessent is a former hedge fund manager, and he essentially said on CNBC, I know better than the market does. But the market's reaction suggests investors aren't willing to take that on faith. Bessent also told CNBC the government can grow its way out of that $40 trillion debt. Certainly, economic growth would help, but right now the economy is growing at an annual rate of about 2%, and we're piling up debt at a rate of nearly 6%. So that's not a roadmap to fiscal success.
3: NPR Scott Horsley. The group Doctors Without Borders is calling for an independent investigation after Israel decided not to open a criminal investigation into deadly strikes on a shelter in Gaza. NPR's Jane Arraf has more.
5: The Nobel Peace Prize-winning group said the Israeli refusal showed there was no accountability within Israel's justice system. Israeli airstrikes hit a Doctors Without Borders convoy 3 years ago and one of its shelters in 2024. Israel also refused to open a criminal investigation into the killing of seven humanitarian workers at the U.S.-based World Central Kitchen in Gaza 2 years ago. Israel Wednesday said it would conduct a criminal investigation after acknowledging for the first time that it killed a five-year-old girl, Hand Rejab, and six of her relatives in 2024. Two paramedics who tried to rescue her were also killed. Israel had denied for 2 years that its forces were within firing range. Jane Arraf, NPR News, Amman.
3: This is NPR.
6: For WKER News, I'm Sophia Salaby. State revenue in Michigan this year is up compared to projections. Colin Jackson breaks it down.
7: The welcome news comes from the nonpartisan House and Senate fiscal agencies. In all, Michigan brought in a little over $3 billion last month between taxes, fines, and the lottery. The largest chunk of that money came from sales, use, and excise taxes on things like tobacco and liquor. That's even as revenue from those categories was down compared to this point in the previous fiscal year. Online gaming, on the other hand, is up by over a quarter in the fiscal year.

0: Law and Policy Center. He contends that repealing the roadless rule will actually create more wildfires.
1: When you walk through the national forest, you'll notice that a road is a long clear cut. They just clear cut all the trees and to make them wider than ever these days. And, you know, then that allows more sun to get in. It dries out the litter on the floor. It increases wildfire risk.
0: Public comments on the potential policy change are open through September 21st. The USDA said in a statement that the repeal would not mandate new tree cutting or construction. 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
5: From NPR News, this is All Things Considered. I'm David Folkenflik.
6: And I'm Juana Summers. The federal government provides funding to help some families pay for childcare. That is, if families can get off the wait list. There were an estimated 400,000 children on wait lists for childcare assistance programs last year. That is according to a report by the National Women's Law Center. NPR's Joe Hernandez joins us now to explain why. Hey there.
7: Hey.
6: Joe, for starters, how is this program supposed to work?
7: Well, the federal government has a program called the Child Care and Development Fund, or CCDF, and it does a few things, but its main function is to help low-income working families afford child care, and it does that by subsidizing all or part of the cost of child care for these families. The problem, though, is that there is just not enough money to meet the demand. So right now, in a third of states, there are wait lists for families hoping to enter the program. And according to that report from the National Women's Law Center, the number of children on wait lists for child care assistance has more than tripled in the last 2 years.
6: Wow, that is staggering. So for these families who are waiting and stuck on these lists, what do they do?
7: Right. Well, I spoke with one parent about this, Valentina Sosa, a single mother in Cypress, Texas, and she applied for assistance for her 18-month-old daughter, Amia, in March, but they're still on a wait list. And Sosa can't afford daycare on her wages as a part-time real estate assistant alone. So right now, because she mostly works remotely, Amia typically stays at home with her during business hours.
8: Now she needs the development that she's not getting, the engagement that she's not getting here with me, because if I'm working, I can only do so much. And that's horrible to see for her. But I do what I can.
7: And Sosa is hoping that if she can get some of that help paying for daycare for Amia, then she can take on more hours at work, earn more money, and ultimately move her and her daughter into their own apartment.
6: I wonder, do we know why the number of families on wait lists has grown so much in the last few years? I mean, it's tripled between 2024 and now.
7: Yeah, well, child care advocates have long said that the Child Care and Development Fund is underfunded. Its budget this fiscal year is just over $12 billion, but supporters say that funding has sort of stalled out recently. And then on top of that, pandemic relief dollars that helped prop up the child care industry in recent years have also run out. And because child care assistance programs are run by states, each state does it a little differently. They make their own decisions about eligibility requirements and how much to pay child care providers. Jordan Pargetter of Oregon's Department of Early Learning and Care helps run that state's child care assistance program. She said it's a bit of a difficult math problem for states to balance how to allocate those limited resources. States could reduce their wait list by spreading out the assistance dollars, but then that may mean families would have to shoulder more of the cost of care themselves.
9: Is it better to serve more families but not help them very much with the cost of care? Or is it better to, you know, serve less families but actually get closer to the true cost of care that providers are facing?
7: And that is part of the reason why some states have wait lists and others don't.
10: And this is all happening when childcare costs are just surging across the country, right?

0: Exactly. And advocates suspect that is yet another reason for these growing wait lists, that childcare costs are rising so steeply, so more families need help affording it. According to the group Childcare Aware of America, childcare costs increased 29% between 2020 and 2024. Yet this federal assistance program only reaches a fraction of the families it was designed for. Less than one in four of the low-income working families who qualify for childcare assistance where they live are actually getting it.
1: NPR's Joe Hernandez, thank you.
0: You're welcome.
2: In Somalia, children are going hungry as their families are displaced by drought and the extremist group Al-Shabaab. A new survey conducted by Doctors Without Borders found a third of displaced families in one region are surviving on just a single meal a day. As NPR's Duri Buscarin reports, the humanitarian response is complicated by the Trump administration's decision to cut nearly all U.S. aid to Somalia.
3: It has been a brutal summer for Mukhtar Sirat Mati.
4: Between the death and the life, the child was very weak.
3: Mati coordinates treatment centers for malnutrition in Somalia for the International Rescue Committee. The kids he helps are starving. He remembers one 11-month-old baby whose family had to leave their farm after years of drought. They're in a camp for internally displaced refugees.
4: In the camps, there's not enough food.
3: The baby took 6 weeks to recover. Close calls like this, Mahdi says, are happening more and more.
4: It affects, you know, these children, even to the worst scenario, death. Or if not, you know, death, it affects their future, learning.
3: Nutrition therapy works. Kids are given a fortified peanut product known as Plumpy Nut. But Mahdi says it's been a struggle to keep the center stocked. 30% more children than expected arrived in the centers this summer. Aid workers had to scramble to find supplies. And he says the war in Iran delayed one shipment for months. In videos of the nutrition wards shared by Doctors Without Borders, the beds are full of toddlers with thin arms and fearful eyes.
5: When you sit down with people at the end of the day, the main complaint is just that there is simply no food.
3: Doctors Without Borders epidemiologist Shenoa Sankar organized a randomized study of malnutrition rates in camps for internally displaced people near the city of Baidoa.
5: We were just sort of seeing when we went there that a lot of children, even over the age of five, had distended stomachs and discolored hair, so indicative of malnutrition.
3: Half of children under five were acutely malnourished, she says, as were half of pregnant and breastfeeding women and girls.
5: Because of the extended drought and the multiple missed rainy seasons, there's just this huge influx of people coming in, and there is still no adequate food access in Baidoa itself. People are not able to grow what they previously were able to.
3: The United States used to send about $770 million a year to Somalia. That aid was dramatically reduced this year after the Trump administration accused Somali officials of seizing food aid and destroying a U.S.-built storage facility. Other Western countries have also reduced assistance, leaving a patchwork of aid programs to fill the gap. NPR reached out to the State Department for comment. It did not respond. Sankar says families told her they were frustrated at how unpredictable assistance has become.
5: They would complain to me that, you know, somebody comes in, they do a distribution for 3 months or 6 months, then they leave, and then there's no sort of indication of when they might come back.
3: The U.S. also reports data on worldwide food insecurity. It's called the Famine Early Warning System. This month, it stopped reporting data from Somalia, Afghanistan, and Yemen with no explanation. But UNICEF estimates that 1.9 million kids in Somalia are acutely malnourished. Spokesman James Elder visited the country this week to visit some of the 200 clinics closed by the cuts.
6: When you close facilities, you create longer journeys for mums and their babies. Longer journeys mean later treatment. Later treatment means kids have more severe illnesses and a greater risk of preventable death.
3: He says it's children who are paying the price.
6: What I saw, what we are seeing is aid cuts closing the doors to healthcare, shutting down nutrition services and pushing all those basics, water, education, protection, further and further out of reach of people.
3: And this, Elder says, pushes the cost of these programs down the road into the next generation. Duri Buscarin, NPR News, Washington.

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1: On WKAR, I'm Sophia Salaby. The statewide tickets for both major parties are soon to be officially set now that Democratic gubernatorial candidate Jocelyn Benson has chosen her running mate. The parties are having their statewide conventions this weekend and next, starting with the GOP tomorrow. During this week's edition of Off the Record from WKAR-TV, host Tim Skubick was joined by journalists Kyle Malin, Jordan Hermony, and Zoe Clark to speak with State Republican Party Chair and State Senator Jim Runstedt. We bring you a part of that conversation now, starting with Skubick.
2: Let's begin with a quote from last week's program. Representative Farhat, whom you know, said this about the strategy that your party is launching as they're trying to scare people with regard to who are the Democrats. Here's the quote. They don't have a path to victory unless they use these racially charged and bigoted stereotypes, bigotry and racism.
3: What kind of BS is he talking about? I have no idea what he's referring to.
2: Well, one of the ads prominently puts the term KKK out there, vis-a-vis Ms. Benson.
3: It has nothing to do with the Republican talking point on race. What it has to do with is Benson involving herself with the Southern Poverty Law Center that was hiring operatives, insurgents, to go in and create a narrative for the Southern Poverty Law Center, of which she was a board member, in order to get the funding going. That's what that's referring to. And yet they use race, but wasn't Republicans. The Southern Poverty Law Center bases its entire operation on things like there's racism that we're thwarting, and then they're hiring the people to go in, create the racism in the organization that she was a member of the board. I think that's very legitimate.
4: So then how do you square that with messaging that's going around right now regarding Abdul El-Sayed, using his full name, Abdul Rahman Mohammed El-Sayed, calling him a terrorist sympathizer, showing him alongside photos of, I believe, the Taliban and one Mike Rogers commercial. Now, forgive me, I don't know if that was put up by him specifically or another group on behalf of him. Tying him to being a puppy killer. I understand that there's been a number of charges over the years regarding Muslims and their affinity or lack thereof for dogs. You know, how do you say that, but then square the messaging that's been going on regarding Mr. El-Sayed?
3: I know that we have been asked by the Rogers campaign to be very careful of what name we use and not to use the name you're referencing. And in terms of what you're getting to in this very broad-based outline of these different ads, I'm not familiar if these are all Mike Rogers ads. You could be throwing in all kinds of ads from maybe organizations that they have no control over.
5: But should Republican voters or voters in general be concerned that we have a person with Arab American descent and who happens to be Muslim on the ballot?
3: Should we be concerned? I don't think so.
5: Okay.
6: Senator, you work with Senate Majority Leader Winnie Brinks, who has just named the lieutenant governor candidate with Jocelyn Benson. What do you make of that?
3: Well, she was there for the most far left radical agenda I have seen in any state.
6: Is Winnie Brinks far left and radical, though?
3: Oh, there's no doubt. When you look at what they did over those 2 years when they had the trifecta, I have never seen a more far left agenda that was run through than that. Absolutely destroying so much of the business community, what we have in terms of keeping the people safe. I sat on the Judiciary Committee. I fought bill after bill after bill that we're seeing the results of in terms of the crime that police are telling me that they're dealing with as a result of the bills that passed in that Judiciary Committee. And every single thing that passed in these committees went to the floor and went rocketing through like a spaceship, all on a partisan vote. Yes, I never saw anything as far left as I saw coming out of that 2 years they had the trifecta.
5: Is that because the Democrats have moved that far left? Is that why that agenda came through, or is that just pent up frustration and not being able to get their policy through over the last 40 years?
3: Pent up excitement. I told the caucus when they got the trifecta, I said, you're going to see the most far left agenda you have ever seen in the caucus. No. They've got too many vulnerable members. They're not going to be that aggressive. I said, wait and see. It was like an agenda I couldn't believe, that was so far to the left, so anti-business, so anti-safety, that bill after bill after bill, all of these vulnerables all voted for it. Winnie voted for it.
6: Actually, though, that the first 6 months there was movement, but then after that, it was actually not much got done.
4: I'm going to say, because there was a whole thing with the Duggan calling them the do-nothing Democrats. Mm-hmm.
1: Those were journalists Kyle Malin, Jordan Hermany, and Zoe Clark, as well as off-the-record host Tim Skubick, speaking with State Republican Party Chair Jim Ronstadt. 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You can follow Mid-Michigan news and politics throughout the week with our newsletter, The Signal. 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I'm Sophia Salaby. It's good to have you joining us on this Friday.
7: This is All Things Considered from NPR News. I'm David Folkenflik.
8: And I'm Juana Summers. It isn't every day that a person finds archaeological artifacts lying around, let alone in a dumpster. Well, that is exactly what happened with more than 1,000 objects dating back to Mexico before Spanish conquests. Luckily, the artifacts also found their way to high school archaeology teacher Jeremy Pilver, who's also a professional archaeologist. And now those artifacts are being returned to Mexico, where they came from. And Jeremy Pilver is with us now to talk all about this. Welcome to the program.
9: Thanks for having me.
8: I mean, Jeremy, this is such a cool discovery. Just for starters, can you tell us what some of these artifacts are?
9: Sure. So they're largely ceramics and ceramic shards with a variety of different iconographic patterns, designs, and colors. There was a very small bird pendant for a necklace. There was what I believe to be a small plug earring that would have been worn in somebody's ear. So it's a pretty diverse range of materials.
8: I mean, this is such an incredible story. If I have it right, these are pre-Hispanic artifacts from Mexico. They were found in western Massachusetts, and you are in Farmington, Connecticut. So I've got to have you tell me the story of how they made the word to you.
9: So about 2.5 years ago, my wife's uncle, Matthew Pioja, was in western Massachusetts, and they were clearing out an old house. And, you know, there were all kinds of things thrown in the dumpster. And as he's looking at the dumpster of these discarded materials, he's just seeing things that he's never seen before. He knows I'm an archaeologist. And so he thought, you know what, let me just send a picture to Jeremy and, you know, he might have some idea.
8: Right.
9: So I received this series of images and my jaw nearly hit the floor. I didn't know the culture and I didn't know the exact dates of their origin. But I knew they were real, and I knew I immediately had a responsibility to rescue these materials. So I frantically called him and said, can you get them out of the dumpster?
8: Yeah, they've got to get out of the dumpster.
9: To his credit, he crawled into the dumpster and spent the next 4 hours digging out. And, you know, it's not like this is some organized collection. It was mixed in with personal effects and all kinds of stuff. Mm-hmm. I don't know, some weeks or months later, came by and brought about 50 box tops worth of material and other stuff.
8: What was it like seeing all of these things in person for the first time after this kind of wild story?
9: It was unbelievable. But I also saw the state of the materials. You know, the boxes and the materials were covered in debris and dust and, you know, there had been mice and all kinds of things. So I knew this was not going to be a small task. This was going to have to involve a pretty significant mobilization of labor.
8: It took nearly 2 years to go through everything, classify, clean, catalog, and document all these objects. And you ended up getting help from your high school archaeology students. Tell me about their involvement. That has to be an incredible experience for them.
9: They were amazed. You know, you hear a lot about challenges in the classroom and difficulties motivating students and getting off them their phones or whatever it may be. We'll just present them with a real world challenge and you will see them demonstrate, you know, the utmost excellence. And I mean, I had to basically push them to take a break because they were enthralled by all of it. But this was a new experience because it really was the less glamorous kind of lab-based work that is so important and so necessary to do good archaeological work. So we created a lab in a high school building, and we just got to work. We had a shared spreadsheet and, you know, and just systematically went through everything. And then part of our team was really trying to understand, well, how did they get here? Uh-huh. And what is the story of these artifacts? Because fortunately, Matthew Pioggia dug out all the paperwork too. In that paperwork, we found the legal documentation in which the artifacts had been loaned out of Mexico by the National Museum of Archaeology in Mexico City.
10: Oh, interesting.
9: To a archaeologist, a PhD candidate or matriculated from a university in the United States, and that it was on loan from the National Museum of Archaeology, but from 55 years earlier.
10: Why do you think the repatriation of artifacts to their nation of origin is so important?
9: What we teach is that our primary responsibility as an archaeologist is to the people and to the culture being studied, even if it may interfere with our research. You know, there's not too many things in life that, to me, are, you know, certain. And to me, this was a certainty. These materials belong to the people and culture that created them. As an instructor of archaeology, to show my students, we don't just talk about it, and we looked at case studies and so on. Here's the dilemma. Now we're in it. And now we have to make sure that we fulfill our ethical responsibilities.
10: Jeremy, how did it feel handing this collection back over?
9: It was a strange feeling. So it was, you know, they had a spot cleared out in front of the building at the consulate. The entire staff of the consulate was out there. They came one by one, unloading the boxes. And I felt like I took the first deep breath in about 2.5 years.
10: Wow.
9: I mean, it just was an enormous relief to know that after all this time, all this work, so many hours, so many people that helped contribute, that it was really happening.
10: Mm. So, Jeremy, how did the Mexican officials at the consulate react to all of these artifacts you brought in? Like, what was that like?
9: I think that was the most amazing and powerful part for me. I thought of it as important from a professional archaeological perspective and from an academic perspective and from a historical perspective. But the people at the consulate were genuinely moved by the gesture. And to me, it was so powerful and felt so rewarding that made the entire process worthwhile.
10: We've been speaking with Jeremy Pilver. He's an archaeologist and a high school teacher. Jeremy, this was so incredible. Thanks so much.
9: Thank you so much. Take care.
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1: 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I'm Sophia Salaby, and keep listening for more of All Things Considered just ahead. In your mid-Michigan weather forecast, expect mostly cloudy skies tonight with a chance of rain and storms and a low around 62. It'll be rainy tomorrow with more storms and highs in the upper 70s. It's 5 o'clock on this Friday.
15: Big cuts ahead in the water supply for Arizona.
16: It's all part of a sweeping new plan to manage the shrinking Colorado River and rein in demand for the river's water through 2028.
15: For Friday, August 21st, this is All Things Considered from NPR News. I'm David Folkenflik.
16: And I'm Juana Summers. Flock cameras are being vandalized around the country. A protest against this police surveillance technology is spreading like wildfire.
15: Privacy advocates say there's a reason for that.
17: Law enforcement is affirmatively restricted against getting up in our business as we go about our daily lives.
16: And down under, big tech giants will be required to pay to publish news coverage from Aussie news outlets.
18: They need to negotiate with Australian media companies, like required by the Australian government, or to lobby Washington to put pressure on Australia government.
15: First News.
19: Live from NPR News in Washington, I'm Ryland Barton. The Supreme Court has paused an appeals court order on President Trump's $400 million ballroom project, meaning construction can carry on for now. NPR's Emily Fang reports.
20: The Supreme Court put a stay on a lower court's order to halt construction, but the higher court did not give an explanation for its decision. Two lower courts already ruled that the ballroom project is likely illegal because Congress never approved it. But this Supreme Court order means the administration can continue with the 90,000-square-foot addition to the White House. The Trump administration has argued the ballroom is not just an aesthetic necessity, but a national security issue as well. In materials supplied to the Supreme Court, D. John Sauer, the Solicitor General and a former personal lawyer for Trump, said the future ballroom would include a sniper's nest, drone-proof roofs, and a hospital. Emily Fang, NPR News, Washington.
19: The Department of Education is threatening the American Bar Association's ability to accredit law schools. NPR's Janaki Mehta reports this is the Trump administration's latest attack on the ABA.
21: In most states, a school must be ABA approved for students to take the bar exam and become licensed lawyers. The Trump administration has called out the ABA as being too progressive, including for its diversity, equity, and inclusion policies. Now, the Education Department has taken its first step to strip the ABA of its power to accredit law schools. A department spokesperson told NPR that the ABA did not comply with its accreditation regulations and shared a near 500-page report that in part claims that the ABA is not sufficiently independent of the institutions it accredits. Melissa Hart, who chairs the ABA's Accreditation Council, said, quote, "The council is confident it complies with the Higher Education Act and with the department's requirements for accreditors. A final decision to take away the ABA's accreditation power could take months." Janaki Mehta, NPR News.
19: Northwest Indiana is in its second week of power outages due to storms that hit the state on August 11th. Barb Anguiano reports city and state officials are calling for more transparency from electricity provider Northern Indiana Public Service Company, or NIPSCO.
22: NIPSCO says nearly 375,000 customers lost power in what they called the worst outage in the company's history, and estimates the power is still out for nearly 68,000 customers. Gary, Indiana was one of the hardest hit areas. NIPSCO says they expect power will be back there Tuesday. Gary Mayor Eddie Melton says it's been a frustrating situation.
23: I have to demand that NIPSCO provide more accurate restoration times specifically for Gary, because the information that was shared was omitting Gary.
22: Indiana Governor Mike Braun, in a social media post Thursday, praised crews working around the clock to restore power. He also urged NIPSCO to take the situation seriously. For NPR News, I'm Barb Anguiano in Indianapolis.
19: This is NPR News from Washington.
1: For WKER News, I'm Sophia Salaby. Lansing City Council members will consider a resolution Monday calling on the mayor and the Lansing Police Department to sever ties with Flock Safety. Flock uses artificial intelligence-assisted cameras that read license plates and capture images of vehicles as they pass by to create a database searchable by law enforcement agencies. City Councilmember Ryan Cost says the devices may have helped police crack down on vehicle theft and drive-by shootings, but he says there aren't enough privacy safeguards in place to make him comfortable keeping the cameras operational.
0: My conscience no longer will allow me to be okay with this kind of mass surveillance of my neighbors, the citizens of Lansing, and the government having this data on the everyday folks that live here that have done nothing wrong.
1: The resolution would ask the city to avoid entering into agreements with any similar companies until completing a privacy impact assessment and establishing policies surrounding data collection, retention, and sharing. Environmental leaders in northern Michigan want more federal funding and support to address the impacts of climate change. They spoke with U.S. Senator Alyssa Slotkin at a roundtable in Petoskey today. Brian Kosminski owns a fly fishing charter company in East Jordan. He wants to see more funding for dam removals, which he says could slow the warming water temperatures that threaten cold water fish populations.
2: Once it's gone, it's gone. Once we lose it, you can't get that back again. So that's why I think it's imperative that we're more protective of what we have.
1: Slotkin agrees and says climate change is impacting people's electric bills, children's futures, and the way of life in Michigan. The Democrat says she will work to increase bipartisan support for programs to protect Michigan's water resources. This is WKER.
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1: In your capital region weather forecast, it'll be cloudy tonight with a chance of rain and storms and lows in the lower 60s. Expect showers tomorrow with more storms and a high near 78.
5: This is All Things Considered from NPR News. I'm Juana Summers.
7: And I'm David Folkenflik. For years, the water level of the Colorado River has been dwindling. Climate change and drought are part of the problem. So is heavy demand by cities and by farms. Seven states rely on the river. Today, the federal government finally announced which ones will need to cut back their water usage over the next 2 years. The cuts will come from Arizona, California, and Nevada. Here to tell us more is KJZZ's Alex Hager in Phoenix. Hey, Alex.
24: Thanks for having me.
7: So let's get to it. What have we learned from today's announcement?
24: States spent years negotiating a new plan for sharing the river, but they could not agree on how to do it. So the federal government had to step in and decide for them. And today, we found out exactly how much water will get cut and who is going to get less. Arizona, California, and Nevada will take about 20% less water from the river over the next 2 years. Arizona will shoulder the largest portion of those cuts. The plan does not force cuts for the upstream states of Colorado, Utah, Wyoming, and New Mexico, because the federal government doesn't think it has the authority to do that. The federal government built a lot of the dams and canals that move water in the downstream states, which is why they think they do have the legal power to make changes there.
7: What does that mean for the people who live in these states?
24: The biggest impact from these cuts is going to fall on cities in the Phoenix and Tucson areas. But people who live here are not going to see their taps go dry. For example, cities around Phoenix get a lot of water from a giant canal that carries the Colorado River across the desert. But like any good investor, those cities have diverse portfolios. They also get water from underground. Some of it's naturally occurring. Some of it they have been storing there for this very moment. A lot of them get water from another nearby river. That's the Salt River. Mm-hmm. So when there's less Colorado River water coming in, they can just lean harder on those other sources to make up the difference. However, it takes a lot of expensive new construction to get all of that water to the people who use it. So over time, people who live here will see their water bills keep going up. A lot of the experts I talk to say we're not running out of water, but we are running out of cheap water.
4: Well, you know, bills go up. How have the reaction been from the states that are going to see these big cuts?
24: Yeah, the reaction has been mostly positive, but with an asterisk. The 20% cut is actually pretty welcome news for Arizona, California, and Nevada. The federal government said it has the authority to cut their water up to 40%. Those states negotiated with the feds to avoid that worst-case scenario. Arizona said that would be catastrophic for its people and economy. So this is a small sigh of relief. But these rules only last for 2 years, and those bigger cuts could be necessary by then.
4: So if that only lasts for 2 years, sounds like we're kind of kicking the can down the road.
24: Yeah, that's kind of right. Today's announcement is not a long-term solution. The Colorado River is in this mess because 26 years of drought and climate change have been sapping its water, and people have not made huge cutbacks to demand accordingly. This is a long-term problem, and it needs a long-term solution. That would take even bigger cuts across a larger area. It would probably mean cutting into the large amount of water used on farms and ranches. Right now, the main focus is on keeping enough water in the nation's two largest reservoirs. That's Lake Powell and Lake Mead. Those reservoirs can generate hydropower for millions of people across the West, and they both hit record low levels this month. So the priority is keeping those dams and reservoirs working somewhat normally for the next couple of years. Beyond that, the states that use the Colorado River are absolutely not out of the woods yet.
4: I've been speaking with KJZC's Alex Hager. Alex, thanks so much.
24: Thank you for having me.
6: The company Flock Safety, which makes automated license plate readers that police use to track vehicles, held its annual conference this week. Their product is meeting growing resistance. According to the advocacy group DFlock, at least 100 cities have deactivated the cameras or canceled their contracts. As NPR's Meg Anderson reports, some people are so fed up with Flock cameras that they're covering them up or even destroying them.
8: A couple times a week, Brady O'Rourke walks to the busiest street near his house in Crystal, Minnesota. He carries a big metal pole with a bright yellow sign taped to the end.
9: Yeah, this is a roof rake that I've never used.
8: A roof rake, for those in less wintry climates, is something people use to scrape snow off their house. Although he has different plans for this one.
9: Thank you.
8: When we get to the intersection, we come to a Flock camera. It's about 12 feet tall. Normally, this camera would record everyone who drives down this street. Not right now. O'Rourke lifts his pole into the air and blocks the camera with his sign.
9: And then I'll just stand here and I'll wave to people and I'll do it for, you know, 20, 30 minutes.
8: As we stand there, some drivers wave back and smile.
9: Yep. Thumbs up. I'll take it.
8: O'Rourke is part of a growing movement against automated license plate readers like Flock. According to Flock, more than 5,000 law enforcement agencies use their technology. Every month, those cameras capture billions of license plates and other details about a car. That allows police to see where a driver has been over time. People going to work, to the doctor, to daycare to pick up their kids. Claire Garvey is a privacy lawyer at New York University's Policing Project.
10: What we've enabled in practical reality is law enforcement to go back and look at where any of us was at any given point in time.
8: She says she wants to see more oversight from lawmakers.
10: We did not set up a system of governance in this country that says, just don't do anything wrong and you won't have anything to worry about. What we said is, no, actually law enforcement is affirmatively restricted against getting up in our business as we go about our daily lives.
8: Police leaders say Flock cameras help them locate stolen vehicles and missing people. And a recent preliminary study seemed to show that they can deter car theft. But the technology has also been abused. Police officers, for instance, have used it to stalk ex-girlfriends. A sheriff's office in Texas used it to track a woman who may have had an abortion. That has led some people to take matters into their own hands.
25: Police are investigating after a Flock camera was vandalized.
26: Two Flock cameras were vandalized in Benson, that's east of Tucson, over the weekend.
27: Three damaged automated license plate reader cameras in the city.
8: According to an NPR review, Flock cameras have been vandalized in at least 36 states. They've been stolen, sawed down, crashed into, covered in paint and stickers, even shot at with guns. Instagram and TikTok are filled with tongue-in-cheek how-to videos, like how to discreetly saw through a metal pole. Garrett Langley is the CEO and co-founder of Flock.
11: These are people being amped up to go do something. And I don't think that they're being given the level of information they should, that they're also committing a felony.
8: Last week, Flock changed some of its features to help prevent abuse. That includes cutting off access to officers who appear to be misusing the tool.
11: We are so transparent about the business, right? We don't own this data. We don't sell this data. Cities have control over how long it's stored and who it's shared with.
8: Langley says if people have concerns, they should take it up with their city council. Organizers with DFLOC, which publishes the locations of license plate readers, agree. This week is the group's National Week of Action. They say more than 25,000 people are registered for events around the country, things like protests and education sessions, which offer people a legal way to use their voice. Meg Anderson, NPR News.
4: This midterm election year has seen plenty of political battles over redistricting. That is, over redrawing congressional district borders, sometimes to favor one political party over another, also known as gerrymandering. Why gerrymandering? As part of our Word of the Week series, NPR's Scott Newman maps it out.
12: You've likely heard of Samuel Adams and John Hancock. Here he is putting his famous signature on the Declaration of Independence in the musical 1776.
13: That's a pretty large signature, Johnny.
14: So Fat George in London can read it without his glasses.
12: Hancock and Adams hailed from Massachusetts and both signed the Declaration and the Articles of Confederation. But there was also Elbridge Gerry, who put his John Hancock on those important documents, too. Elbridge who, you might ask?
15: Gerry was important, particularly in the early years during the Revolutionary War.
12: Today, he's mostly forgotten, says historian and author David O. Stewart. But he leaves a somewhat lamentable legacy. As governor of Massachusetts in 1812, Gerry approved a bill that created a sprawling state Senate district to benefit his party. Some said the contorted district looked like a salamander.
15: When the embarrassing cartoon was created to make fun of the district, it was named for him because he was the guy who had signed the bill.
12: But when the term gerrymander caught on, it wasn't with the hard G sound of Gerry's surname. That didn't help much to keep him in the public memory, even though he went on to become one of James Madison's vice presidents a few years after the infamous gerrymandering incident. Doug Harper is founder of the etymology dictionary, etymonline.com.
16: If you asked people on the street today, they wonder if it was Jerry Seinfeld we were talking about.
12: Harper says that when someone's name becomes the name of something else, you have an eponym. Think of the slang term MacGyver, named after the TV character, famous for improvising clever solutions out of limited resources. Gerrymandering, though, took its own winding path into the language, Harper says.
16: It's a word, but it comes out of a visual image, so in a way it describes the picture.
12: Despite the important part Elbridge Gerry played in America's independence, 250 years later, we remember him, if at all, only for a forgotten battle over legislative districts. Scott Newman, NPR News.

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1: Good evening. This is 90.5 WKER. I'm Sophia Salaby. It's 518. The proposed rollback of a federal rule could impact thousands of acres of Michigan's national forest land. Listen for details during our local newscast in 15 minutes. And then foodborne illnesses and produce recalls have dominated headlines this summer. But one expert says not to worry.
2: Are people actually getting sick? Because there's lots of reasons why foods could be recalled that might not be related to actually making someone sick.
1: Coming up in 20 minutes, we explore how to limit risks from produce and other foods at home. Michigan State University researchers say they and their conservation partners have brought a rare species of butterfly back from the edge of extinction. The Powashiik skipperling is tiny, and its population was mostly in captivity until the recent success of a breeding program. Nick Haddad is a professor of integrated biology at MSU's Kellogg Biological Station. He says butterflies are important pollinators across many ecosystems, and he says the skipperling's decline was probably due to insecticides.
3: Butterflies, across all butterflies, not just the rarest ones, have declined by 25% in the last 20 years. We're seeing catastrophic loss of butterflies, and butterflies are just representative of other pollinators.
1: Michigan is one of the last holdouts for the skipperling, which used to have a much bigger range in the Midwest and into Canada. Stay on top of the political stories shaping Michigan with WKER News. Our newsletter, The Signal, includes a Sunday week ahead preview and a Wednesday midweek update, featuring reporting and analysis from our lead politics reporter, Andrew Roth, as well as our Capitol team. Sign up for free and visit our election 2026 page at WKER.org.
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5: 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I'm David Folkenflik.
6: And I'm Juana Summers. Around the country, kids have been going wild for characters collectively known as Italian brain rot.
7: Chalalino, chalala! Let's go! Yeah!
6: These brain rot memes are generated using artificial intelligence, and you can find them on social media, YouTube, and in video games. And their popularity has sparked a fight over who, if anyone, owns them. NPR's Jeff Brumfield has more on the brewing legal battle.
8: Grown-ups can find Italian brain rot pretty confusing, and attorneys Josh Geller and Aaron Moss are no exception.
9: What's the cow that is Saturn-shaped?
10: Oh, yes.
9: Vaca Saturnina. Hold on, let me find that.
8: They're talking about a ridiculous character that is somehow both a cow and the planet Saturn.
11: La vacca Saturno Saturnita.
8: Its Italian-sounding name is part of the joke. It didn't come from Italy at all. It came from an image generator running on some anonymous server in a data center. Moss and Geller are copyright lawyers at the firm Mitchell, Silberberg & Knupp, and you might wonder why they're having to learn about all this stuff. Well, it's because brain rot has found its way into court. Josh Geller.
9: I think the one that's most at issue in our lawsuit is tongue-tongue-tongue-sahur.
8: Sometimes just tongue-tongue-sahur, depends who you ask. Tongue-tongue-sahur is one of the biggest characters in Italian brain rot. He looks like a wooden stick with a face and human feet, and he's holding a baseball bat. Weird, I know, but the youth love him.
12: Oh! Tongue-tongue!
8: As you can hear in this YouTube video, the fight over Tongue Tongue began last year. He was featured in a very popular video game just months after the character popped up on the internet. The game is called Steal a Brain Rot. In the game, different brain rot characters come out on a conveyor belt and players pick them up.
12: I call these, this is mine.
8: But they can also steal brain rots from each other.
12: Bro, who just took my stuff? Sammy, what the?
8: After it debuted last spring, Steal a Brain Rot quickly became one of the hottest games on the platform, Roblox. But then the company that makes it got a letter from another company in France. That company claimed to represent the creator of Tung Tung Sahur and demanded that the game buy a license for Tung Tung's use. Now, this sort of thing happens all the time. If you want to put Darth Vader in a video game, for example, you'd have to pay a fee to Disney. But lawyer Aaron Moss says Tung Tung and his ilk are different.
13: It's our client's position that the various brain rots that are featured in this game, because they were created by AI, are not protectable. They're not owned by anybody.
8: Because Tung Tung and the other brain rot characters are generated by a computer, he says, no human can own the license. Steve Stein, a lawyer representing the French company, disagrees. He says the characters were made by humans, and even if it didn't take much effort, that still counts under the law.
14: If I sat here right now and like drew a picture of something, right, and I spent 30 seconds doing that, that could be copyrightable.
8: According to court records, Tung Tung's creator made the character in 15 minutes using just 7 prompts on an AI image generator. But Stein says there's a lot more to Tung Tung than meets the eye. It turns out the character isn't a wooden stick after all. It's actually a type of Indonesian drum called a kentongan.
14: And during Ramadan, those kentongans are used to wake up people for sahur, a pre-fast meal.
8: The young man who made Tung Tung Sahur is from Indonesia. Stein argues the character is an artistic expression based on his culture. That means Tung Tung was made by a person, not a computer, and as such, Stein claims the creator and the French company that represents him should get a cut.
14: The core of this dispute is whether a deep-pocketed company like the one that owns Steel Brain Rot can take characters created through an involved creative process, generate millions of dollars by using these characters without permission, and not give the people who created them a dime merely because AI played some role.
8: Tung Tung Sahur is on the front line of a much broader question about AI and art. Mark McKenna is a law professor at UCLA. He says the courts have already ruled that
15: a fully AI-generated character wouldn't be subject to copyright. There has to be human authorship involved in the creation of it.
8: But how much involvement is still a very open question. There are some technical reasons to do with trademark and copyright that mean this case may not settle it. But McKenna says he believes sooner or later some AI-generated art will be protected, in part because U.S. intellectual property law doesn't really care if the art's any good.
15: In general, the standard for originality is pretty low. It doesn't have to be, you know, something that's like the most creative thing in the history of the world.
8: There are many millions to be made. The question is, who gets a slice of Italian brain rot pie? Jeff Brumfiel, NPR News.
16: Australia has already banned social media for children under 16. This week, the Australian government passed laws that may spark a new battle with U.S. tech giants. Google and Meta are among the companies that will be forced to pay in order to distribute content from Australian news outlets, as Christina Cucoglia reports.
17: Ora.
18: In Parliament, Australia's Prime Minister Anthony Albanese hailed the changes as a model for the democratic world.
19: They encourage these tech giants to do deals with media companies. But if they don't, they will make a payment that will directly assist in the employment of journalists.
18: The message to Google, Meta, LinkedIn and TikTok's owner ByteDance is make commercial deals with Australian media outlets to fund newsrooms or face a 2.5% levy on digital advertising revenues in Australia. NPR has requested comment, but there's been no word yet from the companies in question. Meta, which owns Facebook and Instagram, previously criticised the measure as indefensible and grossly unfair, arguing that it violates the US Free Trade Agreement with Australia. The White House reacted with accusations of foreign extortion. Faye Gao is a taxation and governance expert at the University of Sydney and says the digital platforms will have to consider their options.
20: Either they need to negotiate with Australian media companies, like required by the Australian government, or to lobby Washington to put pressure on Australia government, which also is costly.
18: Gao says Australia is already on the Trump administration's radar as the US Trade Representative reviews aspects of Australian digital regulation for alleged unfair trade practices. Last year, President Trump vowed to stand up to countries that, quote, attack incredible American tech companies. More recently, he threatened 100% tariffs on European nations that would impose a digital services tax on American tech giants. Gao believes if Trump views Australia's latest efforts as such attacks, he could respond.
20: For Trump administration, particularly additional tariff on Australian exports, that's quite possible and that's feasible.
18: Free TV, the group which represents commercial television networks in Australia, has called the news funding scheme a critical step towards ensuring global tech platforms contribute fairly to the Australian journalism they rely on. For NPR News, I'm Christina Kukola in Melbourne.

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1: This is 90.5 WKAR. On the next Fresh Air, we remember longtime rock critic Dave Marsh. He was an early champion and biographer of Bruce Springsteen and wrote for the rock magazine Cream and later Rolling Stone. He died last week at age 76. 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In your weather forecast for tonight, expect cloudy skies with a chance of rain and storms and a low around 62. It'll be rainy tomorrow with more storms and highs in the upper 70s.
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5: It's All Things Considered from NPR News. I'm David Folkenflik.
0: And I'm Juana Summers. Summer is still in full swing, but in this week's Science Roundup, we talk winter.
5: Specifically, how a tiny animal shrinks to survive the cold season.
6: This includes, for example, the brain, which shrinks by a quarter, and the skull, and many, many organs.
0: Now news.
7: Live from NPR News in Culver City, California, I'm Dwayne Brown. President Trump is threatening a prominent liberal think tank with a $5 million defamation lawsuit if it doesn't retract a published report. That report found his deployment of National Guard troops to Washington, D.C. has done little to reduce violent crime in the city, NPR's Kat Lonsdorf reports.
8: One of President Trump's personal lawyers sent a letter to the Center for American Progress demanding a full retraction of the report. The letter, which NPR has read, said that the report was full of, quote, false and malicious claims. In a statement, CAP President and CEO Neera Tanden, who served as a senior advisor to President Biden, outlined the research and analysis behind the report and called the lawsuit a, quote, transparent attempt to silence the organization. She said the report would not be retracted. A similar study by the nonpartisan think tank the Niskanen Center published earlier also found that the National Guard presence has had no effect on violent crime in Washington. Kat Lonsdorf, NPR News, Washington.
7: Medicare coverage could soon be coming to a Costco near you. NPR's Kristen Wright has more on the pilot program.
9: Costco is partnering with a nonprofit health insurer called SCAN to sell Medicare Advantage plans and Medicare supplement plans for adults 65 and older. The plans will be offered in Costco stores, through insurance agents, and online. Medicare Advantage and supplemental plans are run by private insurance companies, but some of them are dropping Medicare Advantage, leaving patients uncovered. Researchers at Johns Hopkins estimate 3 million Americans will lose coverage this year as a result. Costco is testing the program in three states. It hasn't said which ones or when. People won't need a Costco membership to sign up. Costco's plan still needs regulatory approval. Kristen Wright, NPR News, Washington.
7: A rebound on Wall Street. Stocks finished higher across the board today. This is NPR News.
1: For WKAR News, I'm Sophia Salaby. Michigan's main revenue sources are up compared to this point in the previous fiscal year. Colin Jackson has the details.
10: Updates this week from the nonpartisan Senate and House fiscal agencies say Michigan's major taxes and lottery income totaled a little over $3 billion last month. That translates to a nearly 7% jump in monthly revenue over July last year. Some of the drivers behind that include less money being issued in income tax refunds and bumps in use tax and online gaming revenue. The higher numbers also put Michigan around half a billion dollars above year-to-date revenue predictions. If it holds, the extra money would be welcome as Michigan prepares for tough budget years ahead. I'm Colin Jackson.
1: A new Trump administration proposal could end a long-standing forest conservation policy. What's known as the roadless rule was introduced by the Clinton administration. It prevents roads from being constructed on tens of millions of acres of national forest land and blocks timber harvesting. Michigan has 16,000 acres of forest protected by that rule. Federal officials say repealing the policy will help prevent wildfires and protect forest health. Justin Knepper is the executive director of the Michigan Association of Timbermen. Although the repeal

0: The Michigan State Police are investigating the incident as well, and the information related to the investigation should be directed to the state police or the village office. You're listening to WKER.
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2: From NPR News, this is All Things Considered. I'm Juana Summers.
3: And I'm David Folkenflik. There have been a lot of unwanted side dishes on the menu this year, between cyclospora and iceberg lettuce, salmonella and jalapeno peppers and eggs, and E. coli and frozen blueberries. Yuck. So we've heard a lot this summer about foodborne illnesses and recalls. What should we be doing about it? Let's bring in Don Schaffner. He's a food microbiology specialist and a distinguished professor at Rutgers University. Don, welcome to the show.
4: Hey, David. A pleasure to be here today.
3: So it's easy to hear about all these food recalls and imagine the risk is higher than ever, and that recalls are happening more often than ever. How true is that?
4: Well, it's hard to get definitive data, but I don't think it's true. I think it's more that people have been sensitized to this and it's getting reported on. I mean, we had that massive cyclospora outbreak centered in Michigan and Ohio with just case counts through the roof. And I think that sort of sensitized everybody to the safety of the food supply. So the blueberry outbreak's getting some attention. The jalapeno outbreak's getting some attention. And actually, just as I was sitting here waiting for the interview to start, I see something from FDA talking about E. coli and salmonella in sprouts. That apparently is just freshly announced.
3: Oh, good Lord. Like, you cannot get away from it. All right. The pace of these, I guess, are not at insane levels, and yet they are omnipresent and they're real. What factors are driving these outbreaks?
4: Oh, that's a great question. If we knew exactly what factors were driving the outbreaks, we would address them and stop them. I will say, I mean, I'm a great believer in consumption of fresh produce. I eat a fresh salad for dinner most every night and have continued to do so throughout all of these outbreaks. But with fresh produce, because there is no final kill step, the consumer is essentially hoping or presuming that everybody that's handled that produce before it got to them has done their job correctly and there's no pathogens.
3: It's a lot of faith. When things go awry in this regard, who bears the responsibility for letting us know as consumers?
4: Ultimately, the responsibility lies with the company. So obviously, public health will become aware of an outbreak. They'll communicate amongst themselves. They'll communicate with other states. At some point, CDC will get involved and try to figure out what the source is, if it's everybody getting sick from the exact same microorganism. If it's a USDA-regulated product, then USDA will get involved. If it's anything else, it's not meat and poultry, it'll go to FDA. And then FDA makes the determination, okay, this is a real thing. Contacts the company. Typically, the company will announce the recall, but if it's not a company that sells directly to the consumer, they report it to, let's say, the restaurant or to the grocery store, and then the restaurant and the grocery store takes the next step there. I know there's a lot of people out there that use these Shoppers Club cards because they get a discount. Another advantage of having a Shoppers Club card is that that grocery store chain will know that you purchased, let's say, implicated jalapenos, and then they can reach out to you and say, hey, look, we think you've got some bad jalapenos. Please return them to us for credit or reimbursement.
3: Don, I certainly hope when you start your garage band, it will be called Implicated Jalapenos.
4: that's a great one. Yes.
3: Hard to follow every single recall as just the average person. Where should we be looking or checking as consumers to see if some item in our grocery cart might just have been affected?
4: Sure. Well, there are apps that you can get and services that you can subscribe to, and you will hear about every single recall for every single thing. I subscribed to one of those for about a half a day, and then I decided I couldn't manage that. It's important to realize that we have several classifications of recalls, class one, class two, and class three. It's really the class ones that people need to be aware of. Those are the ones that are triggered in response to a foodborne disease outbreak, because really what I'm concerned with as a food safety professional is, are people actually getting sick? Because there's lots of reasons why food

0: could be recalled that might not be related to actually making someone sick.
1: This feels in some ways as though it shouldn't really rest on our shoulders as consumers. But here we are. You know, what tips other than subscribing to website alerts saying here are things that have been impacted would you recommend to folks to limit their exposure to these kinds of food pathogens?
0: Unfortunately, with things like fresh produce, there's not a lot that you can do other than to stop eating fresh produce, which I do not recommend because most of the fresh produce that's available today is perfectly fine. Or honestly, cooking your fresh produce, which that might work for jalapenos. It's probably not going to turn out super good for iceberg lettuce. So there's obviously things that you can do in your home kitchen. Wash your hands, sanitize your cutting boards, avoid cross-contamination, refrigerate leftovers promptly, all of that good stuff. But those are things that we should be doing anyway that we're not necessarily going to do in response to a particular outbreak.
1: And what about those companies that grow and distribute and sell the produce to us? What's their path to regaining public trust that we can regularly eat the fresh food in their shelves?
0: I think it starts with telling people what you know and when you know it. And if you don't have complete information, telling people that you don't have complete information. And then when you learn more, let people know, okay, we don't know exactly what the situation is, but we'll give you an update in a week. And then, of course, once they find their original root cause, if they can find a root cause, then they need to put measures in place to stop it from happening in the future.
1: That was Don Schaffner. He's a food microbiology specialist and distinguished professor at Rutgers University. Thanks so much.
0: My pleasure, David.
2: A K-pop group has this week's number one album in the U.S. It's made a habit of debuting at the top of the charts lately. NPR Music, Stephen Thompson has the story.
3: The biggest pop and hip-hop stars of the 21st century have racked up a ton of number one albums. Taylor Swift, Drake, and Jay-Z each have more than a dozen. But a newer act is catching up with them in a hurry. The K-pop boy band Stray Kids now has 9 chart-topping albums, and those have all debuted at number one within the last 5 years. Everything I do multiplied by 2, I got this and that, this and that. That's This and That. It's the title track from Stray Kids' new album. This week, the song becomes the group's first ever top 40 hit. So how does an act with 9 number one albums only have 1 top 40 single in its career? For Stray Kids, it's simple. For all the crossover success of BTS, Blackpink, and the movie K-pop Demon Hunters, K-pop music still doesn't get much radio airplay in the U.S. Before This and That, Stray Kids' biggest hit, Chick Chick Boom, peaked at number 49 a couple years ago. Stray Kids' new album may have debuted at number one, but it doesn't even enter the Billboard chart listing the week's top 50 albums on streaming. This and That was streamed less than albums compiling the greatest hits of Nickelback, Pitbull, and OneRepublic. So how does Stray Kids' new album debut at number one if most radio stations aren't playing the songs and it's not one of the week's 50 most streamed albums? The answer is sales. As with many devoted fan armies, Stray Kids' devotees show up to buy each new album the week of its release. And with many variant editions of the same title available for sale on CD, vinyl, and digital download, some of those fans are buying multiple copies. Their efforts have paid off. This and That has already sold 357,000 copies, the best week of Stray Kids' career so far. Stephen Thompson, NPR.

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1: On WKER, I'm Sophia Salaby. Governor Gretchen Whitmer has a decision to make about a federal program that gives tax credits to people who pay into a scholarship fund. As part of the weekly series Mishmash, Shana Roth and Zach Gorchow talk about it with education experts who view the program in different ways.
2: This is Mishmash, a weekly conversation where we try to unjumble an important and sometimes under-the-radar statewide story that affects you. I'm Shana Roth.
3: And I'm Zach Gorchow. One of the big topics in Michigan and across the nation is the federal education freedom tax credits that were a part of the One Big Beautiful Bill Act of 2025. Each of the states has the option to decide whether to opt into this program, which allows taxpayers to claim up to a $1,700 tax credit on their federal income taxes for every dollar they contribute to something called a scholarship granting organization.
2: These organizations, which would have to serve at least 10 students and multiple schools, could then grant scholarships covering tuition, tutoring, special needs services, curriculum, transportation, and technology for K through 12 students in households at or below 300% of area median income. Now, these scholarships can be used by both private schools and public school students, though, of course, private schools have tuition and public schools do not. And this is, I would say, where a lot of the consternation about these bills comes into play.
3: Yeah, that's right. The public school benefit would be for parents who want to use the money for tutoring. And our guests today are going to talk a lot about the differing benefits for public and private school students. So it's up to each state's governor to decide whether to opt their state into the program. So far, Governor Whitmer has made no decision for Michigan, saying she's awaiting federal guidance that's due sometime later this year. But 30 states have opted in so far, and a 31st has announced its intent to do so.
2: This program has become a big point of division. Republicans, who typically embrace school choice and the use of public funds to assist students with their education, regardless of whether they go to a public or private school, pretty much universally support this program. But many Democrats and people in the public education world do not.
3: We spoke to Josh Cowan, an education professor at Michigan State University, who is one of the nation's leading critics of school voucher programs. But he says this program is much different and offers real opportunities for public and private school students alike. Here's what he said.
4: Really what this is it's a new direct federal subsidy, number one. And number two, very critically, and unlike any other state voucher program that I have opposed, public school students can use this and they don't have to exit public schools to use it. There's a real revenue stream that is definitionally available to public schools. That's not true with regular voucher programs.
2: But a large coalition of public school groups is urging Whitmer to reject the program, saying it's a voucher-style program that would disproportionately benefit students at private schools. Peter Spadafore leads the Michigan Alliance for Student Opportunity, which is an association of urban school districts. And here's why he said public schools oppose opting in.
5: Well, it starts with a long-standing opposition to any type of voucher program, which this unequivocally is a voucher program. It's public dollars for private schools. And we stand in opposition to that. We have done so alongside the voters of Michigan, who have twice rejected these types of schemes, alongside Governor Whitmer, who vetoed an education savings program that was passed by the legislature a few years back. So that's why our main opposition to this.
2: That's going to do it for us this week, but be sure to listen to the full Mishmash podcast for our complete discussion about what it would mean if Michigan opts into the federal education freedom tax credits. Thanks, Zach.
3: You know, Shana, this might be the biggest remaining decision Governor Whitmer might make before leaving office in January.
1: You can join us for Mishmash every Friday during Morning Edition and All Things Considered here on WKER. Just ahead on All Things Considered, join us for our Science News Roundup with a conversation about a new type of black hole star, the types of exercise linked to lower dementia risk, and the wintry adaptations of the long-clawed shrew. In statewide news, two Michigan lawmakers are saying President Donald Trump's policies led to the closure of a semiconductor manufacturing plant in central Michigan. SK Siltron in Bay City closed last month, leading to 140 lost jobs. Senator Alyssa Slotkin and Congresswoman Kristen McDonald-Rivett say Trump's tariffs and cutbacks on green energy policies have caused market instability. While the plant received a $544 million federal loan and a performance-based grant from the state, McDonald-Rivett says its failure reflects Trump policies, not incentive plans.
6: We did not lose the SK Siltron plant because of an economic incentive plan. We lost because the market is collapsing and the instability and chaos is making it too unpredictable for growth of business right now.
1: McDonald-Rivett did also acknowledge the need for a, quote, new look at economic incentives. SK Siltron recently paid off the loan to the government. In your weather forecast for tonight, it'll be mostly cloudy with a chance of rain and storms and lows in the lower 60s. Expect showers tomorrow with more storms and a high near 78. I'm Sophia Salaby. 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
7: 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I'm Juana Summers.
8: And I'm Elsa Chang. It's time now for our Science News Roundup from Shortwave, NPR Science Podcast. I'm joined by Regina Barber and Nate Rott from the show. Hey to both of you.
9: Hello.
10: Hey.
8: Hey. Okay, so as always, you guys have brought us three science stories that caught your attention recently. What is in store for all of us?
10: Exploring what the heck is a black hole star.
9: Why not all exercise may lower your dementia risk. Huh.
10: And an in-depth look at shrinking shrews.
8: Shrinking shrews. Say that fast 50 times.
9: Yeah, shrinking shrews, shrinking shrews, shrinking shrews.
8: Okay, let's start with the question, what the heck is a black hole star? Tell us.
10: Yeah, it's totally new to science. When the James Webb Space Telescope, or JWST for short, started sending back pictures from very, very far away, meaning very early in the universe, they noticed something strange. All of these tiny little red dots they've never seen in space before.
8: Oh, and do they have any idea what these little red dots might be?
10: I mean, they had ideas. They could have been galaxies or big stars or black holes, but nobody really knew for sure.
9: And a recent study published in the journal Nature puts forward an answer for at least some of these mysterious red dots, a type of object that is a black hole star.
8: Huh, what is that?
9: Yeah, so it's a black hole with a super dense cloud of gas and dust around it, which is kind of like the atmosphere of a star.
10: But here's the difference. A regular star has basically a fusion reactor in its center. That's what makes it shine. But a black hole star does not.
11: So instead, imagine if you had something like very dense layers of gas that instead of nuclear reactions at the center, you had a glowing black hole, a rapidly feeding black hole that was holding up this whole enterprise together.
9: That's astronomer and lead author of the study, Rohan Naidu at the University of Hawaii. These are not technically stars, but their light is very star-like.
8: Ooh, very cool. But why haven't we seen these before? You said these things are from the beginning of time. So what, did they go extinct or something?
10: That's a really good scientific question. There's this long-standing mystery how supermassive black holes, like the one at the center of the Milky Way, become that giant, like millions of times the mass of our sun. These little red dots can provide an answer. Here's Anna de Graaf, another astronomer involved in this study.
12: So we think that little red dots could be this sort of this early growth spurt of a black hole, or possibly even the birth of a supermassive black hole. And that is the most exciting part.
8: Very, very cool. Okay, let's move on to the next topic. It's well established, as far as I understand, that exercise can lower your risk of dementia. That's in part why I love to exercise. Mm-hmm. But now you're telling me there's some new study saying only certain kinds of exercise? I hope I've been doing the right ones.
9: Yeah. Elsa, I think you have. I'm not a doctor, but yes, you have.
8: No, my brain is so good.
9: So it might not be the type of exercise per se, but why you do it. So a new analysis in the journal The Lancet Public Health looked at 74 studies with more than 4 million participants. And they found that people who exercised by choice in their free time, like you, Elsa, biking, hiking, they had lower risk of developing dementia compared to people who got their physical activity while commuting or at work. So, for example, people in physically demanding jobs actually showed a higher risk of developing dementia.
8: Wow.
10: So lead author Nathan Feeder at the University of Southern California says this contradicts the popular belief that any exercise is good exercise.
11: In terms of dementia prevention, every move might not count.
8: Man, this seems like really crummy news for people who have very, very physical jobs. So you're telling me that people who get their exercise from, say, physical labor at work do not get the same protection from dementia as someone who's just exercising in their leisure time? That seems so unfair.
10: Yeah, Nathan says that this study seems to be uncovering some of the inequities between people who exercise for fun versus people who exercise for the job. People who exercise on the job, like lifting boxes or building houses, tend to be folks with lower socioeconomic status, which is associated with higher stress, more exposure to air and noise pollution, things scientists know are linked to a higher risk of dementia.
9: Yeah, and one thing this study might indicate is that some of these risk factors for dementia we mentioned, like higher stress, more exposure to air pollution, might weaken some of the benefits people see from exercising on the job.
8: Okay, so this is probably stressful news for people who work in these jobs. Is there any silver lining?
9: Yeah, so Teresa and Nathan do both point out that even though the analysis looked at over 70 studies, only a handful looked at work-related exercise. So they could be missing some nuances in here.
10: And Nathan says don't be stressed if you don't have much time or energy at the end of your day to exercise. Even just a few minutes is better than nothing.
11: We know that if you increase 5 minutes a day of leisure physical activity, we still see some benefits.
8: Well, let's move on now to our final topic, shrinking shrews. Not shrieking shrews, shrinking.
9: Yeah? Shrinking shrews. They do shriek, I would assume. But yeah, shrews are these tiny mice-like mammals that can be found all over the world. And some of them, including the long-clawed shrew, which this study focuses on, have this super wild way of getting through winter.
8: What?
10: So instead of fattening up like a bear or a groundhog to store up energy, they reduce the amount of energy they need by getting smaller.
8: Wait, how do they get smaller? They get like skinnier?
9: They literally shrink, Elsa, like, honey, I shrunk the shrew. Here's Dina Deckman, a behavioral ecologist at the Max Planck Institute.
13: And this includes, for example, the brain, which shrinks by a quarter, and the skull, like the ossified bone, and many, many organs. And yeah, it's super crazy.
10: But then maybe even wilder is that when winter is over, they regrow that bone and organ tissue.
8: Okay, I'm sorry, but this seems like a lot of work to save energy, which is ironic.
9: Yeah, evolution is a beautiful thing, right? So this is actually called Daniell's phenomena, and scientists have known about this since the 1950s, but Dina says research into it has really only taken off in the last, like, decade or so, in part because of interest from biomedical researchers.
13: There's lots of interest from, like, osteoporosis research people or people who want to, like, regrow bone.
10: And researchers or doctors who want to regrow brain tissue or livers, you name it.
8: Are there any other shrinking animals besides shrinking shrews?
9: Well, scientists have found that other animals that are small and have like high metabolisms, like moles and weasels, they can do this in the winter. But there's still a lot to learn about this whole process, which is what this new study published by the Royal Society really shows.
10: Yeah, researchers in Japan found what they coin as reverse Daniell's phenomenon in long-clawed shrews, where the organs and bones shrink, but the snout gets longer in the winter.
9: So the lead author says they're not really sure why the snout grows, while other parts like the skull shrink, maybe to enhance their ability to like thermoregulate their temperatures. But it does show like how highly adapted some of these tiny animals are to seasonal changes.
8: That is so fascinating. That was Nate Rott and Regina Barber of NPR's science podcast Shortwave, where you can learn about new discoveries, everyday mysteries, and the science behind the headlines. Thank you to both of you.
9: Thank you.
10: Thank you.
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1: 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In your mid-Michigan weather forecast, expect mostly cloudy skies tonight with a chance of rain and storms and a low around 62. It'll be rainy tomorrow with more storms and highs in the upper 70s.
17: From WHYY in Philadelphia, this is Fresh Air. I'm Dave Davies. The Dog Stars is a new film about two men who become unlikely compatriots when a pandemic wipes out much of the country's population. Today we talk with adventure writer Peter Heller, who wrote the book. Also, we remember pioneering rock critic Dave Marsh. He was an early champion and biographer of Bruce Springsteen. He helped launch the rock magazine Cream before winding up at Rolling Stone. He once wrote, "Rock saved my life and also broke my heart."
18: It seemed like a pure thing to me. And I guess I was naive, but it did seem like a pure thing to me. It seemed like there were these singers. They got in the studio, they sang these songs, and they spoke from the bottom of their heart.
17: Also, Justin Chang reviews the new film Dreams in Nightmares. First, the news.
19: Live from NPR News in Washington, I'm Ryland Barton. President Trump has turned the National Mall and streets of downtown Washington, D.C. into an IndyCar racetrack for the weekend. Trump bypassed congressional approval and issued an executive order earlier this year to fast-track the event. It's the latest in a series of events celebrating America's 250th birthday that critics say have turned the nation's capital into Trump's personal playground. NPR's Adam Biern has been checking out the track.
20: Crews are putting the final touches on a transformation of the National Mall. It's normally the home of many of the city's museums and monuments. This weekend, the wide streets are being taken over by race cars. It's part of the celebrations for America's 250th birthday. Bud Denker is the event's chairman. He says we can expect to see much higher speeds than on an average day.
21: Legally, the speed limit here is between 25 and 30 miles an hour. For our race, it's unlimited.
20: Denker thinks the drivers will hit 180 miles an hour on Pennsylvania Avenue. Qualifying for the race is Saturday. The main event is Sunday afternoon. Adam Biern, NPR News, Washington.
19: The federal government is out with a new plan that calls for significant cuts to the amount of Colorado River water flowing to Arizona, California, and Nevada. From member station KJZZ, Alex Hager reports the Maine states and the river's lower basin will rein in demand by about 20%.
22: The cutbacks will last through 2028. It's an attempt to prop up the nation's two largest reservoirs, which both hit record low levels earlier this month. The cuts could have been nearly double this amount, but the federal government negotiated with Arizona, California, and Nevada to soften the blow of water reductions. Cities in the Phoenix and Tucson areas will be the hardest hit, but most have robust backup plans to keep taps flowing normally. The upstream states of Colorado, Utah, Wyoming, and New Mexico will not have to take cutbacks under the new plan. That's after years of failed negotiations. Federal officials said they want to keep working with states that use the river to come up with a consensus agreement for cutting back on demand. For NPR News, I'm Alex Hager in Phoenix.
19: The Trump administration has taken another step towards potentially changing the way children get vaccinated against infectious diseases. NPR's Rob Stein reports.
23: The Department of Health and Human Services is seeking public comment on possible changes in how the federal government categorizes childhood vaccines. For example, federal officials are asking whether more vaccines should be in a category called shared clinical decision making. That's where parents are advised to consult with a health professional about whether or not a vaccine is absolutely necessary. This is the first concrete step taken by the administration to implement a controversial executive order President Trump signed last week about childhood vaccines. That order calls for children to receive fewer shots and space out the shots they do get more. Rob Stein, NPR News.
19: Major U.S. stock indexes rose today. This is NPR News.
1: For WKAR News, I'm Sophia Salaby. The rise of flock safety cameras, which create a searchable database of vehicles, is expected to be the central focus of the Lansing City Council's meeting on Monday. That's as a resolution asking the mayor and police department to stop using the automated license plate readers will be up for a vote. Privacy advocates concerned about the use of the cameras also plan to be at the meeting. City Councilmember Ryan Cost says the cameras may have contributed to a decrease in vehicle theft, but he says he's concerned they could create a slippery slope leading to more surveillance of residents.
0: My conscience no longer will allow me to be okay with this kind of mass surveillance of my neighbors, the citizens of Lansing, and the government having this data on the everyday folks that live here that have done nothing wrong.
1: Cost says the city's police department should invest in programs like community policing rather than leaning on artificial intelligence tools. U.S. Senator Alyssa Slotkin says the federal government should be doing more for Michiganders trying to address the effects of climate change. She heard from Northern Michigan environmental leaders at a roundtable in Petoskey earlier today about the stress on aging dams, invasive species in the Great Lakes, and warming fish habitats. Slotkin says climate change threatens many areas of Michiganders' lives.
2: Climate is not like some little niche thing that should be studied, you know, in a lab somewhere. It's about our pocketbooks and our kids and our way of life.
1: Slotkin says she will work to increase bipartisan support for funding to protect Michigan's water resources. Leaders from conservation and environmental groups want more funding and legislation for work like whitefish restoration or dam removals. The University of Michigan Flint is getting into college sports. The university announced today it's receiving a $5 million grant to create an athletic department and renovate facilities on campus. The plan is for the school to field teams in 7 intercollegiate sports by fall of 2028.
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1: In your weather forecast for tonight, it'll be mostly cloudy with a chance of rain and storms and lows in the lower 60s. Showers are likely tomorrow with some storms. Otherwise, expect partly sunny skies with a high near 78. It's 6:06.
17: This is Fresh Air. I'm Dave Davies. The Dog Stars, a new film from Ridley Scott starring Jacob Elordi and Josh Brolin, is an apocalyptic drama about two men struggling to survive after a virus has wiped out much of the world's population. Here's a scene from the movie. Elordi is speaking to Brolin's character.
4: This world fits you, Bangley. Wake up. Defend. Survive. I think you were ready for it 10 years before it hit. What? You liked this. I was a mechanic. Now I fix. When I wasn't doing that, I was kissing my wife. And playing with my dog. You know, I'm wondering every day how I got so lucky.
17: The Dog Stars, which opens in theaters next week, is adapted from a novel of the same name by Peter Heller. Heller knows something about survival himself. He's an experienced outdoorsman and adventure writer who's gone to some pretty remote places and done some pretty dangerous things. He wrote Hell or High Water about an expedition to an unfathomably deep river gorge in Tibet. The Dog Stars was his first novel and became a bestseller. His other novels include The River, Celine, The Painter, and his latest, The Orchard. Peter Heller holds an MFA from the Iowa Writers' Workshop in both fiction and poetry. Let's listen to some of the interview I recorded with Heller in 2012, when The Dog Stars was first published. Well, Peter Heller, welcome to Fresh Air.
5: Thank you for having me.
17: Now, this is your first novel. You've written a lot of nonfiction. Why a novel set in a post-apocalyptic world where civilization has collapsed?
5: Yeah, I'm not sure why. I know why I wanted to write a novel. I've been writing nonfiction for many years. And, you know, when you write a nonfiction book, you know, of course, I always know what's going to happen next. And I know what the ending is going to be. And I just didn't want to know what was going to happen next. And so I went to the coffee shop where I write, and I sat down, and I began with the first line. So I didn't even, to tell you the truth, know that it was going to be a post-apocalyptic story when I started.
17: Wow. The first line is, "I keep the beast running." The beast refers to an old Cessna aircraft. That's how you started?
5: Yeah. And I mean, I know that this stuff about the unraveling of the ecosphere and the apocalypse is something that I've been thinking about a lot. I write a lot about environmental issues, and I have a dear friend. He's a paleobotanist, and what he does is look at 70 million year old fossil leaves, and his specialty is the KT boundary. That's the geologic layer that represents the time between when there were a lot of dinosaurs and then when there weren't any. So this guy Kirk is an aficionado of extinction, you might say, and we eat breakfast now and then, and we always talk about you know, this sixth great mass extinction that we're in the middle of right now that scientists, you know, are talking about a lot. And we always end up imagining what it'll be like when that apocalypse, this unraveling, you know, begins to affect human society and what it'll look like. And so, you know, those themes have been on my mind. And so when I sat down to write, I think, you know, they had to be central to the book.
17: Well, you know, I had my own notion about this, which is that, you know, as I read about what you've done, I mean, you've been quite an outdoorsman. You've been, you know, an expedition kayaker. You've gone to some incredibly remote and sometimes dangerous places. And I wondered if you were at times in places where it might have felt like you were one of the last people on Earth.
5: Oh, yeah. You know, that's a wonder. I hadn't thought of it that way. But I was thinking this morning about sometimes I just the wonderful thing about, you know, traveling to these places and taking these expeditions is you have these memories and these images that sort of, you know, they form your interior landscape and you can come back to them. And this morning I was thinking about the Tsangpo Gorge in eastern Tibet. And, you know, it's like the deepest gorge in the world. It's right in the middle of the high Himalayas, and it's so deep that it's subtropical, and there are tigers in there, and, you know, four species of leopards and 200 species and counting of rhododendrons. You know, I was on this expedition that went through there, and it did. You know, it felt like the end of the world, or maybe like some sort of Shangri-La, some sort of, you know, imagined place on Earth that no one had ever been to before. And, you know, on some of these trips, actually, you know, when you get into the kayak, you don't even know. You stretch the spray skirt on over the cockpit, and you don't know if that's the last time you'll ever be doing that. And you sort of pray that it's not. And so I think that might have informed some of it, for sure.
17: Right. You know, one of the things that I thought, I really enjoyed reading this. It's told in the first person. Your character, Higg, is this guy who was a pilot, and he's at an airport with another guy who's very different from him. Let's talk about these two characters. First, your character, Higg, the one who tells the story. Tell us about him.
5: Well, he was a contractor. He was married, very happily married, to his wife named Melissa. She was 7 months pregnant when this super flu hit, you know, across, is a pandemic, world pandemic. And so that was their first child. So in this flu pandemic, he lost his wife, he lost his unborn child, he lost everything. And in his previous life, before that, he had wanted to be a writer. He had written a bunch of poetry and was kind of a failed poet, and you know, had to go to work. And so he did this job building houses. And he's a big guy. He's a very tough and formidable dude. But you know, he still has that sensibility of, you know, he just loves to read poetry more than anything, and he has a sensitivity towards beauty and nature, and he loves to fly fish. That's what he loves to do more than anything. And, you know, in this situation, in this post-apocalyptic time that he finds himself in, he'll still, at great risk to himself, he and his dog Jasper will head into the mountains just to go fishing.
17: Right. Now, they end up at this little rural airport called Erie. Is it a real place?
5: Yeah, it's where I keep my plane, the old 56.
17: A 56 Cessna, an old plane. And because of the circumstances, there are fuel tanks that are solar powered, so he can, there's enough fuel that he can continue to fly. The other guy at the airport is the one he's destined to perhaps spend eternity with, this character Bangley. Tell us about Bangley.
5: Bangley's an enigma, you know. He shows up a few months after everything hit the fan with a trailer full of guns and ammo. And he's just a really mean gun nut. And you get the sense that he's been waiting for this his whole life, this sort of survival situation. And, you know, throughout the whole beginning of the book, you know, and as I was writing it, I mean, I was discovering these characters as I was writing it just as Hig was. And so it was really fun. You know, Bangley is a tough nut to crack. He doesn't give away much. And his whole deal is about survival. It is about dotting your I's and crossing every T, and about redundancy and about never slipping up and never making a mistake and never letting some situation get out of hand or letting the other guy win.
17: And treating every other human being you may encounter as a threat.
5: Yeah, definitely. Yep, he's a crusty dude for sure.
17: So tell us, what's the symbiotic relationship? Why does Bangley accept your character, Hig, into his little world?
5: Well, you know, I think on the surface, you know, explicitly, it's because Hig has this airplane and he knows how to fly it. And every day after, you know, there's a lot of action in the book. And in one of these sort of attacks that nearly cleans their clock, you know, Bangley sort of realizes that it's Hig's daily patrols in his old plane. You know, he circles out towards the mountain front, which is 8 miles away, and then he circles around and he does a out to the south and then the east and to the north. He has a 30-mile radius, and it's sort of a day's walk for an intruder. So after his patrol, he knows that they're safe for probably for 24 hours. And it's that patrol, that perimeter that Hig maintains that, you know, keeps him alive, you know, in Bangley's book. He's useful then.
17: And your character, Hig, is not happy just to stay alive, right? He's always kind of reaching for something else.
5: Yeah, I mean, Hig's challenge is to find a reason to stay alive and to stay connected with the things he loves. And I think that's why I named the book The Dog Stars, because Hig sleeps out every night with his dog Jasper. They huddle up and sleep out under the stars. And every night Hig names the constellations. And he used to have a book of stars, but now he doesn't. And so he remembers some of the constellations, you know, Orion and the Big Dipper and the Chariot. But a lot of them he doesn't. So he makes them up. And they're usually animals. And he makes one up for his wife and for the little angel, he calls it, which was his child. And he makes one up for Jasper, his dog. And it's his way of reinventing the world and also staying connected to the things he loves. So that's his challenge every day, is to find a reason to live, to find joy, to find some richness. And I think that's what makes him so interesting. It's not just about, you know, finding the calories to stay alive.
17: And Bangley's reaction to every move is, that's too risky, make sure you're protected, get the right angles on an intruder, that kind of a thing.
5: Exactly. Yeah, they're working, you know, they have two different tracks they're working on every day. And so their relationship's very interesting. And Hig doesn't like to kill. And, you know, in a lot of ways, I'm like Hig in that way. I mean, I love to fly fish almost more than anything. And I hunt elk, and I just can't stand killing things. I mean, if I see a spider, you know, flailing on the surface of the water, I'll go to great effort to save him sometimes. Don't tell my buddies. But Hig is like that too. You know, he's in this situation where they do get attacked, and he does sometimes have to step up, and he just can't stand it. Whereas Bangley, you know, he relishes that. And, you know, he thinks Hig lives in the past too much. You know, a lot of the book is Hig's interior monologue, his memories of the past. There's layering of his memories of his marriage, of, you know, things he used to love to do and his impressions. And so he's in his head a lot. And to Bangley, you know, this is just cross purposes to what they want to do. You know, he's always telling Hig to wake up, you know, stop. You know, he's going to be trying to think about the past and get blindsided by some.
17: Writer Peter Heller recorded in 2012. We'll hear more after this short break. This is Fresh Air.
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17: This is Fresh Air, and we're listening to the interview I recorded with Peter Heller in 2012 when his first novel, The Dog Stars, was published. It's now been adapted into a film by director Ridley Scott, opening in theaters next week. Now, you grew up in New York. What kind of neighborhood were you in? What kind of kid were you?
5: So I grew up in Brooklyn Heights, which is, it's a genteel neighborhood above the piers, right across from the financial district in Brooklyn. And it was a quiet neighborhood. I spent all my time like in the bushes when I was really little around the playground. My friends were in the playground. I was like in the bushes. I don't know. Just as a kid, I just wanted to be out of the city so bad. I couldn't stand the city. I went to school and I liked school a lot. I liked reading. But I couldn't wait until I got out of there. And so I begged my parents when I was 15 to send me to a school in southern Vermont. I have a lot of cousins and uncle and aunt in Putney, Vermont. And so I went to a school there for high school. And, it's just like, oh, my God, hills and rivers. And it was great. It was great. And I loved it so much. I built a teepee and I lived in it, through the Vermont winter when I was a teenager and cut my firewood and all that stuff. I was so happy in the country. So I went to college in New England in the country.
17: Right. And you became an expedition kayaker, right? I mean, you would take groups of people into these remote settings and with tough rapids and
5: bring
17: everybody back alive, huh?
5: Most of the time on the big expeditions, I was on assignment. So I was like the kayak. I was the writer in the kayak, and I didn't lead the trip. But I did a lot of guiding, and I did a lot of kayak instruction along the way.
17: Well, I mean, I guess the best known is the trip that led to your book, Hell or High Water. And that's this remarkable river gorge in eastern Tibet. You want to describe the setting here and what this expedition was about?
5: Oh, gosh. I mean, this thing is like mythic. The Tsangpo River runs west to east across Tibet. It drains the entire north slope of the Himalayas. So it's a big river. And then in eastern Tibet, at about 10,000 foot elevation, it just drops off the edge of the earth and flows between two mountains, a 25,000 footer and a 23,000 foot peak. The peaks are very close together and the river just drops off between them. And then 150 river miles later, it flows out into the hills of Assam, India, at an altitude of 500 feet. So if you think it drops off the edge at 10,000 feet and 150 river miles later, it comes out at 500 foot elevation, think of the relief in there, the steepness of this river, and it's a big river. So these guys, an expedition led by Scott Lindgren and a few of his kayak buddies, decided that they wanted to try and kayak this river. And these are the best expedition kayakers in the world. They decided they wanted to kayak it in the middle of the winter when the river was at its lowest level, which was a good idea.
17: But when it's very, very cold, right?
5: If it's cold and at some point, how many river miles? It's something like 20 river miles in, the river gets to a precipitous waterfall that hadn't been described, that was, sort of imagined, but hadn't been described until 1998 by National Geographic. I mean, that's how remote this place was. So you get to a place where you can't paddle anymore, and then you have to climb up over a high snow pass. But the thing about it is that those passes aren't even, the locals don't go anywhere near them after November. So here we are in February, and these guys are carrying their kayaks up, these 60-degree slopes. A guy's cutting steps with an ice axe, and these guys are kind of carrying their kayaks up these, just open snow slopes, way up over a high pass. It was epic. And I was on the ground team, and we were 37 days in the gorge.
17: So did you have a kayak yourself, or you were?
5: No. I was I was 40 something. These guys were all like in their 20s. Nobody really older than 30. They kayaked 350 days a year. top of their form. And so I was on assignment. I just was on the ground team, and I wrote about the story. But, you know, it was challenging enough just trying to get through there. No, only two expeditions in history had ever done it.
7: So what does it mean to be on the ground team?
5: It means that you're with five Nepali Sherpas, like Everest Sherpas, who are there for mountaineering and stuff, and 60 porters, and then this international team of, like, mountaineers, and you are trying to keep pace with the kayakers, you know, along the side of this precipitous gorge. And so, yeah, it's a lot of walking, a lot of scrambling, and some praying. Okay.
7: Your character in The Dog Stars, Higg, is a pilot, and his Cessna aircraft is an important part of the story. And you know, there's some really evocative scenes where he writes about flying. You're a pilot yourself, right?
5: Yeah, I came to it in a funny way. I was doing a kayak trip in northern Montana. We had to fly into the river to do it. This is a few years ago. And I found that my favorite part of the whole trip was the flight in. You know, it was just so cool to be flying through these mountains close enough with a wingtip, sort of close enough to the mountain slope that you could see, you know, the tracks of elk, you know, going up along a ridge. And the landing in this little grass strip surrounded by mountains was I just thought it was cool. So I asked I got an assignment from Men's Journal. It was sort of like how to be a bush pilot in 3 weeks kind of thing. And I, you know, they gave me the assignment. I went up there to Kalispell, Montana, and I got my license in 20 days with these incredible backcountry pilots.
7: The assignment was to learn to fly and write a story.
5: Yeah, it was like, could you like in 3 weeks, like, learn to fly, get your license, and then land on a backcountry strip. And so the guy I learned from, Dave Horner, is one of the truly great backcountry pilots in the world. He has 30,000 hours flying in the mountains of Glacier National Park and around there, tracking wolves and grizzly bears, radio collar tracking. So he's always flying low and slow with the mountain peaks all around him and above him. It's very dangerous flying, and he's still alive after 30,000 hours. So he's extraordinary. It was sort of like learning to play tennis from, you know, Roger Federer. It should never happen. And he was so fun to learn from because he had been a logger. And, you know, I was not a natural at all. I mean, I think it was like day three. We were landing at like Polson on the southern end of Flathead Lake, and we came in. He goes, "You drive a truck?" I'm like, yes, sir. He's like, "You drive a motorcycle?" I'm like, yeah. He goes, "This isn't either one. It's a bird, damn it. You know, little adjustments. And then when we landed, he turned to me and goes, "That was atrocious." And he said, "You landed. That looked like a sick goose." And, you know, for a logger to pull out the word atrocious, I mean, it was a special circumstance. I felt very honored. Anyway, I fell in love with flying. And Dave actually emailed me, you know, a couple years ago, a little bit after the assignment, said, "Hey, a buddy of mine who used this plane to track wolves, this 56 Cessna, it's a beautiful plane. He's selling it cheap. You should buy it." And I did.
7: Peter Heller, it's been great. Thanks so much for speaking with us.
5: Thanks for having me. It's fun.
7: Writer Peter Heller recorded in 2012. His first novel, The Dog Stars, has been adapted into a film by director Ridley Scott. It opens in theaters next week. Heller's latest novel is The Orchard. After a break, we remember rock critic Dave Marsh, who died a week ago. And Justin Chang reviews the new film Dreams and Nightmares. I'm Dave Davies, and this is Fresh Air.

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1: This is 90.5 WKER. I'm Sophia Salaby, here with some evening news. State revenue in Michigan this year is up compared to projections. Colin Jackson has more.
2: The welcome news comes from the nonpartisan House and Senate fiscal agencies. In all, Michigan brought in a little over $3 billion last month between taxes, fines, and the lottery. The largest chunk of that money came from sales, use, and excise taxes on things like tobacco and liquor. That's even as revenue from those categories was down compared to this point in the previous fiscal year. Online gaming, on the other hand, is up by over a quarter in the fiscal year to date. If revenue continues to outpace projections, Michigan might have some extra money to work with as it faces some tough budget years ahead. I'm Colin Jackson.
1: The village of Diamonddale is looking for help finding the person or persons responsible for recently vandalizing a community park. The gazebo, sidewalks, and a tree at Danford Island Park were spray painted, causing significant damage. Village leaders are currently deciding on the best ways to clean up and repair the area. The Michigan State Police are investigating the incident. Any information related to the investigation should be directed to the state police or the village office. Checking in with your Capital Region weather forecast for the weekend. Expect mostly cloudy skies tonight with a chance of rain and storms and a low around 63. Rain is likely tomorrow with some storms. Otherwise, it'll be partly sunny with highs in the upper 70s. Then expect sunny skies on Sunday with a high near 76. 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
3: This is Fresh Air. I'm Dave Davies. We're going to remember the influential rock critic Dave Marsh, who died a week ago. He was 76. He could be a tough critic who didn't mince words, but he was also known for his enthusiasm and for giving voice to the emotional connection many fans had to music. Marsh dropped out of Wayne State University in Detroit to help launch the rock magazine Cream before winding up at Rolling Stone. He became an early champion of Bruce Springsteen and wrote the Rolling Stones' first cover story about him in 1978. Marsh went on to write three biographies of Springsteen and became a close friend. The first book, Born to Run, was published in 1979 and became a bestseller. Upon learning of Marsh's death, Springsteen wrote on social media, "He was soulful, intelligent, heartfelt, opinionated, bruising, and often fantastically argumentative. He deeply believed in what I was trying to accomplish, and his lifetime of support meant the world to me." Marsh also wrote books about The Who, Elvis, Michael Jackson, and Sly and the Family Stone. In his book, The Heart of Rock and Soul, he rated what he considered the 1001 greatest singles ever made. His number one choice? Marvin Gaye's I Heard It Through the Grapevine. Marsh also wrote a book about the Kingsmen's 1963 hit Louie Louie. He won a Grammy in 1993 for Best Album Notes for his work on Aretha Franklin's Queen of Soul, the Atlantic Recordings. And as a member of the Rock and Roll Hall of Fame nominating committee, Marsh blocked the band Kiss from entering the hall, though they eventually were inducted. In his monthly newsletter, Rock and Roll Confidential, later titled Rock and Rap Confidential, Marsh examined the political, social, and economic implications of popular music. He helped create the E Street Radio channel on Sirius XM and was host of Kick Out the Jams for Sirius XM for 19 years. We're going to listen to Terry's 1987 interview with Dave Marsh just after he published Glory Days, the second volume of his biography of Bruce Springsteen.
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5: Nice to be here.
4: You seem to see Springsteen not only as a great performer, but as almost a savior of rock music. What do you think rock music needs to be saved from?
5: Well, you know, one of the things I try to do in this new book is Glory Days is back off a little bit from the idea of the messianic part of savior. And just to get into the idea that what we're all trying to do is bail ourselves out of the deepest crises of our lives. Rock and roll gets trapped in a bunch of trash, in being a vehicle just for selling beer or something. What I think Bruce tried to do was save himself from that anguish of having his best ideas and thoughts converted into songs that were then

0: and you know, and just that whole idea of like when you're most alone, something that will come and stand by your side and not let you down. For Bruce, it was a song like Roy Orbison's "Only the Lonely Know the Way I Feel Tonight." And I think Bruce Springsteen is a person who writes those songs. But at a certain point, rock and roll did break my heart because it became clear that it was a business. And it was a business in the most kind of cynical way. Now, like I said, that's my fault as much as it's its fault. And I guess the best way to protect yourself and save yourself from that is to grow up and adopt a more mature attitude about it. But until Born in the USA, I really don't think that any pop star had done a very complete job of that. John Lennon tried and came close. Elvis failed miserably, and Elvis was everybody's icon. You know, Mick Jagger just got old and cynical. Bob Dylan kind of walked a neat path and then got lost on it. Bruce Springsteen made it to the highest heights that I think any serious rock performer has made. And at the very moment of his greatest success, reached down and touched a community that he was supposed to be completely isolated from. And one of the great things when we were doing the last interview we did for the book was in January. One of the great things was he explained all this to me, in, not in terms of what he was able to do for other people, but what that connection had done to rescue him from the fate of isolation that somebody like Elvis had to experience.
1: Yeah, he's very aware of the traps that megastars fall into, and you make a lot of comparisons between him and Elvis, and fame more or less killed Elvis Presley.
0: I think it did, you know, not only because, I mean, there are people who make an argument, and they may have some legitimacy, that Elvis's over-medication was a result of him being quite sick. But if that was the case, then somebody wasn't communicating very well with somebody else about what his physical condition was. So one way or the other, the isolation, the being placed on a pedestal, is what made him no longer alive at 43. And that's, I don't know if people out who aren't big rock and roll fans really would understand what a tragedy that is, what it means for a sharecropper's son from Tupelo, Mississippi, to have reached into so many lives. And maybe somebody who's not a rock fan doesn't believe. Well, I know that from the cut of my hair to the mere fact that I can stand in front of a microphone and speak, I owe Elvis Presley. I owed him. And I know that Bruce Springsteen feels that. And I know that there are enormous numbers of people who feel that. And that somehow behind all that, there was a bigger idea blossoming than just the pink Cadillac that he sang about.
1: Even though Springsteen has been aware of the price of fame, didn't hype and publicity almost kill his career in the beginning?
0: Twice.
1: I remember, yeah, 1975, there were the simultaneous covers of Time and Newsweek.
0: In 1972, when he made his first record, and he'd been discovered by John Hammond, who discovered everybody from Bessie Smith to Aretha Franklin, Bob Dylan, Billie Holiday, Benny Goodman, and John Hammond had discovered Bob Dylan. And so they promoted Springsteen as the new Dylan. Now, there have been 50 people, I bet you, hyped as the new Dylan since the old Dylan became successful. I should say the real Dylan became successful. Bruce Springsteen is the only person whose career survived it. And then in 1975, he made the album Born to Run, and that is a classic rock and roll riff. It's a classic rock and roll song, from the lyric, the music, the whole business. On the other hand, that doesn't necessarily mean that it was going to be a mega-selling record. It was not trendy in any way. And when that hype didn't work, a lot of people figured he was finished again. And one of the things that my first book, Born to Run, was about was how does someone solve this problem and why didn't he fade away and disappear? Which an answer that's steeped more in the qualitative than the quantitative. In fact, his next album sold measurably less than Born to Run hit, Darkness on the Edge of Town. And the album after that, it's called The River, sold only a little more than Born to Run. But what was really going on then was that Bruce had forced the marketing mechanisms of his record company to pull back. And because he was afraid of another bout of this overexposure, which probably would have killed him. And it wound up with him being the most idolized rock star with a big concert audience, and not so much awareness outside of the narrow world of the rock concert cult.
2: Dave Marsh spoke to Terry Gross in 1987. We'll hear a portion of his 1993 interview.

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0: This is Fresh Air. We're listening to portions of our interviews with rock critic Dave Marsh. He died a week ago at the age of 76. In 1993, Marsh wrote a book about the song he said tells the story of rock and roll. That song is Louie Louie.

0: That's considered rock's most recorded song, covered by everyone from punk bands to Otis Redding to high school marching bands. Louie Louie was written in 1955 by a black rhythm and blues singer and songwriter named Richard Berry, who recorded it in 56. 7 years later, a Portland, Oregon band, the Kingsmen, recorded their version of it with garbled lyrics. It became a hit. In 1993, Dave Marsh told Terry how, for years, much of America came to believe that the lyrics in the song were obscene.
1: A bunch of fraternity boys decided in 1963, when the Kingsmen, this high school band from Portland, Oregon, had decided to record the record, which was a sensation, and that song was a sensation in the Pacific Northwest. And when their record came out, for unknown reasons to anybody, I guess some college kids as a fraternity prank told the governor of Indiana that the song had dirty words. And a rumor, like a urban legend, went around high schools and junior highs all across America that if you played the 45 of the Kingsmen at 33 and a third RPM, you would hear dirty words about sex. And so the governor of Indiana immediately banned it in the state of Indiana. And I mean, he says he didn't, but he did. He called the Broadcasters Association and told them that if it was dirty, they should get it off the air, and if they couldn't prove it, they should think twice. So not being able to prove it, they got rid of it. And then the FBI got their hooks into it, and they kept their hooks into it until the middle of 1966 when they started going after the Beatles or something. I don't know why they gave up.
2: What would the song have been violating if the lyrics were dirty?
1: Oh, several laws. Primarily a law called the Interstate Transportation of Obscene Materials Law. The FBI, when they talked to Richard Berry in 1965, told him he was going to jail. Flat out. They said, Richard, you're going to go to jail. And Richard said, for what? And they said, well, you wrote a dirty song. He said, no, here's the sheet music. And the sheet music contains a story which, in fact, is what Richard sang and what the Kingsmen sang and what everybody pretty much sings, which is a story of a Jamaican sailor sitting at a bar, pouring his heart out to a bartender named Louie, saying, Louie, Louie, me gotta go back to Jamaica to see this fine little girl who's waiting for me. And that's it. But the FBI could not be persuaded of this, at least for the first 2.5 years. They finally concluded that it was unintelligible at any speed.
2: Let's run through some of the versions of Louie Louie and do a little capsule history. Why don't we start with Richard Berry's recording, recorded in 1956?
1: Seven. 57. In 1957. As a matter of fact, you're playing that from the Rhino Anthology, right?
2: Yeah.
1: Now, that is not the original version, but it's so close to the original version that you practically need a meter to tell it. And Max Firetag, who's the guy who owns the original version, was mad at Richard and refused to license it to Rhino. So Richard Foos at Rhino simply took Richard and some other singers in and did an exact duplicate of the record. And it was so close that Firetag called up and said, I'm going to sue you. I told you you couldn't use that.
2: So these are all like dummy singers? These people are not Richard Berry?
1: Well, Richard Berry is Richard Berry, but the other people who are with him are not the people who are on the original record, nor was the record cut in 1957. It was cut about 1980 or 81.
2: So what's the lyric that he used?
1: He used the standard, a fine little girl, she's waiting for me. I catch a ship across the sea. I sail that ship all alone. I never think I make it home. Louie, Louie, me gotta go. That's Richard's version. That's what everybody sings pretty much.
2: Okay, let's hear the Richard Berry recording of Louie, Louie.

0: That sounds kind of doo-wop.
1: Yeah.
0: Yeah. So, moving along here, after he records it, nothing happens, right? It's played on some West Coast stations?
1: There's a guy up in Seattle named Ron Holden who had a big record with I Love You So, who picks it up and this dance that's around the Chalypso. He uses it in battles of the bands because the kids would get up and dance the Chalypso and he would win the battle of the bands if he played Louie Louie. And so from him, all these... There was an amazing rock scene in Seattle at the time. And one of the neat things about doing the book is I sort of got to do the background for everybody's Nirvana and Pearl Jam book to come later. But the bands called the Wailers, the Frantics, the Sonics, all these wildcat bands that were up there, kind of the dinosaurs of grunge, I think of them as, they all did Louie Louie. Louie Louie became the anthem of the Pacific Northwest. And they played this. They played this place called the Haunted Castle, which was this. Which actually, Jimi Hendrix's song, because Jimi was from Seattle, Spanish Castle Magic, is about what went on in that place. And mainly, what went on in that place was versions of Louie Louie, taken to the nth degree of just craziness. And that was where the song got speeded up.
0: There have been dozens and dozens of cover recordings of these, some of them just incredibly ludicrous. Why in the world would Pete Fountain do a middle-of-the-road cover of Louie Louie? I mean, what was his producer thinking? Why bother?
1: Well, first of all, you got to remember, Louie Louie was one of the 10 or 12 biggest records of 1963. And in 1963 and 64, if you were making a middle-of-the-road record, they gave you a checklist. Here were the big records last year. Do them. And Louie Louie would work as an instrumental. Louie Louie, in terms of just being three chords of music, is okay. You know, you can play it on clarinet. Why someone decided Julie London had to sing it, now that's an interesting question. And then after that, it became a standard. It became part of the rock and roll repertoire. And so Tina Turner sort of needed a version to put into her club show. And so she did this wonderful version in which she makes Louie a guy. And says to him, basically, you think you're getting me without a yacht? Forget about your little ship you sail all alone. I want a yacht or get out of here, which is probably my favorite lyrical change that anybody ever made in a straight version of the song anyway.
2: Terry spoke with Dave Marsh in 1993. He died a week ago at the age of 76. If you want to hear an extended version of this interview and other conversations with him, visit the Fresh Air Archive. Let's listen to the recording Dave Marsh considered the number one rock single of all time.

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0: This is Fresh Air. In the new film Dreams in Nightmares, three friends go on a cross-country road trip in search of a fourth friend they haven't seen in some time. It's the latest independent feature from writer and director Shatara Michelle Ford after their award-winning drama Test Pattern. Dreams in Nightmares opens in select theaters today. Our film critic Justin Chang has this review.
2: In 2021, I saw a quietly shattering debut feature called Test Pattern from the writer and director Shatara Michelle Ford. Set mostly in the hours following a sexual assault, the movie was full of sharp, damning insights into how America's healthcare and law enforcement systems routinely fail Black women. In their second feature, Dreams in Nightmares, Ford has lightened the mood and loosened the tension. This is a warm, sprawling, sweetly bickersome comedy drama about a group of close friends who, at a turning point in their lives, decide to hit the road together. But Ford remains focused on the physical and emotional well-being of their characters, in this case, four queer Black friends in their mid-30s. The one we get to know best is Z, a Los Angeles-based writer, played by Danae Benton from The Gilded Age, who's just been laid off from her job as a professor. By unhappy coincidence, Z's Brooklyn-based friend Tasha, played by Sasha Comper, loses her consulting gig around the same time. On a whim, Z flies to New York to hang with Tasha and their friend Lauren, played by Desi Bing. From there, the three hop in a car and drive west to Iowa City to visit their friend Kel, who's an artist. Kel hasn't returned the group's texts and calls in a while, and they want to make sure that they're okay. Despite the last-minute decision, Lauren, Tasha, and Z embark on their trip with a sense of purpose and a measure of caution. They know they'll have to be on alert, especially when traveling outside major cities. Early on, too, Lauren insists that whenever possible, the three of them will eat only at Black-owned restaurants. At one such eatery, they sit down at a table and find a cup filled with strips of paper, each one printed with a conversation-starting question.
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4: What kind of question is that?
3: It don't matter.
4: I like how I live my life.
3: Aw.
5: Okay.
3: Okay. Very depthful.
4: Depthful.
3: What? Depthful. Yes. As in, like, full of depth?
4: Professor Z. No. No.
3: Whatever. Mine is probably my mind. So non-physical, I guess.
5: That's probably my favorite thing about you, too.
4: Well, what about it? Just, you know, say more.
3: It's a wonder up there. Peace and company.
2: Z and Lauren are both pursuing their artistic dreams. Lauren is a poet, as we hear firsthand when they perform at a queer poetry slam during a quick stopover in Pittsburgh. Meanwhile, Z wonders if her layoff is the motivation she needs to finally write that book she's been planning. Tasha, by contrast, is the practical-minded, no-nonsense member of the group, and she sometimes finds herself at odds with her more free-spirited friends. We learn that at one point, Tasha wanted to become an actor, a dream she gave up for what she thought would be a steadier career in business. On paper, that might sound too obvious. The bohemian artistes versus the high-strung corporate sellout. But the actors, especially Sasha Comper as Tasha, are too vivid to be reduced to mere types. And there's more joy and solidarity in the character's dynamic than there is resentment or tension. As in many road movies, the journey has its share of twists and turns. We learn that Kel left Iowa City some time ago, And so the friends have to spend a stormy night, in every sense, with Kel's annoying ex-girlfriend. She's played, in a scene-stealing comic turn, by Jasmine Savoy Brown. From there, they head south to Kansas City and have an awkward visit with Kel's estranged and very conservative parents, who clearly have yet to accept their child's queer identity. Without revealing exactly where the story goes, we do eventually meet Kel, who, as warmly played by Mars Storm Rucker, makes it easy to see why Z and Lauren care about them so deeply. We also see why Tasha feels resentful of, and perhaps even threatened by, Kel's sense of freedom. And freedom is ultimately what Dreams in Nightmares is all about. The hope that these four characters, and many others like them, might be able to live life on their own terms. Throughout this intimate and gorgeously shot film, Ford shows us glimpses of that freedom, like when Tasha enjoys a rare moment of release at a Brooklyn nightclub, or when Z checks in with her boyfriend in L.A., with whom she enjoys a mutually supportive polyamorous relationship. Most of all, there's freedom in Z's lyrical visions of a mysterious desert landscape, which appear throughout the film, calling her towards some unknown yet promising destination. In a way, this is what Ford longs to give all their characters, the time, space, and imagination to dream of a future that still has yet to be written.
0: Justin Chang is a film critic for The New Yorker. He reviewed Dreams and Nightmares. On Monday's show, Lisa Kudrow. She's up for two Emmys for the final season of The Comeback, playing Valerie Cherish, an actress who will endure almost anything to keep working. We'll talk about saying goodbye to a character she's played over the span of 21 years and why she recently binged the series Friends for the first time. I hope you can join us. Keep up with what's on the show and get highlights of our interviews. 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We're rolling out new videos with in-studio guests, behind-the-scenes shorts, and iconic interviews from the archive. Fresh Air's executive producer is Sam Brigger. Our senior producer today is Roberta Shorrock. Our technical director and engineer is Audrey Bentham, with additional engineering support from Julian Hertzfeld and Adam Staniszewski. Our interviews and reviews are produced and edited by Phyllis Myers, Anne-Marie Baldonado, Lauren Krenzel, Teresa Madden, Monique Nazareth, Thea Challoner, Susan Yakundi, Anna Bauman, and Nico Gonzalez-Wisler. Our digital media producer is Molly C.V. Nesper. Our social media video producer is Hillary Kissinger. For Terry Gross and Tanya Mosley, I'm Dave Davies.
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Hello, and welcome to Show Tunes Across the Mitten, a weekly program celebrating the best of musical theater, Broadway, and the great talent across our Great Lakes state. My name is Adam Yankovy, and I am your host. Today, we are exploring musicals that came out in the 1930s and trying to find a Michigan connection throughout. And like the start of any good musical, in my opinion, here is an overture from Girl Crazy.

The Overture from Girl Crazy, and that is from Wayne Marshall Plays Gershwin. Some fun facts about Girl Crazy. It premiered in 1930, and it starred Ginger Rogers and Ethel Merman, both making their Broadway debut. Rogers would sing Embraceable You and But Not For Me, and Merman would sing I Got Rhythm, both becoming instant stars overnight. We're continuing our journey through the 30s, and we're going to hear from Strike Up the Band soon, featuring Brent Barrett and Rebecca Luker.

Let it rain and thunder, let a million firms go under. I am not concerned with stocks and bonds that I've been burned with.

0: sweet, excuse me. 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Terribly sorry. And you care for me.
1: For me, for me, for me,
0: for me.
2: The incomparable B. Arthur singing Who Cares from B. Arthur on Broadway, Just Between Friends. The song is from the Gershwins of the I Sing. And before that, Brent Barrett and Rebecca Luker singing Soon from the 2011 studio cast recording of Strike Up the Band. A fun fact about Rebecca Luker is that in 1984, she left her studies at the University of Montevallo and came to Michigan to play Joanna Barker at Michigan Opera Theater's Sweeney Todd. Rebecca Luker went on to make her Broadway debut as the Christine understudy in The Phantom of the Opera, understudying Sarah Brightman, and created many other roles in shows like The Secret Garden, Showboat, Sound of Music, The Music Man, and Nine. Unfortunately, she passed away in 2020, and the Broadway community misses her dearly. We've got Marilyn May singing The Song Is You from the 1932 musical Music in the Air, and then we'll hear Hollis Resnick singing Barbara's Song from the Three Penny Opera.

0: it's you can tell me. Sorry.
1: Barbara's Song from Kurt Weill and Bertolt Brecht's Three Penny Opera, sung by Hollis Resnick. Resnick toured in several Broadway musicals, one being Les Miserables, playing the role of Fantine, which played Wharton Center, April of 1989. And before that, the incomparable Marilyn May singing The Song Is You from Music in the Air. A fun fact, Michigan native Douglas Sills played Bruno Mahler in the 2009 Encores version of Music in the Air. In 1933, Irving Berlin wrote a musical review called As Thousands Cheer. The review was comprised of many sketches, all loosely based on the news and the lives and affairs of the rich and famous. Some standards that came from this show are Heat Wave, Harlem on My Mind, and this song, Easter Parade.

This is Show Tunes Across the Mitten, and I am your host, Adam Yankovi. Thank you so much for joining me. We just heard Corbin Blue and Laura Lee Geyer singing Easter Parade from Irving Berlin's As Thousands Cheer, which was featured in Holiday Inn, the 2017 Broadway cast recording. Fun fact about Laura Lee Geyer is that at the age of 13, she did get some of her training at the Interlochen Center for the Arts here in Michigan. You may have heard of this next song, Smoke Gets in Your Eyes, from the musical Roberta that came out in 1933, written by Jerome Kern and Otto Harbach. This recording, though, is a little bit different. It is from the original motion picture soundtrack of Always, sung by Detroit native J.D. Souther. Here is Smoke Gets in Your Eyes.

0: That was Michigan native Sutton Foster singing I Get a Kick Out of You from Cole Porter's Anything Goes. The musical originally opened in 1934, starring Ethel Merman. And before that, Detroit native J.D. Souther singing Smoke Gets in Your Eyes from the musical Roberta. We've got Norm Lewis and Company singing I Got Plenty of Nothing from the Gershwin's Porky and Bess. And then we'll hear Elaine Stritch singing The Heart is Quicker Than the Eye from the musical On Your Toes.
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1: Nothing.
4: Nothing.
1: Oh.

Michigan native Elaine Stritch singing The Heart is Quicker Than the Eye from the musical On Your Toes, written by Rodgers and Hart. On Your Toes came out in 1936. And before that, we heard Norm Lewis and Company singing I Got Plenty of Nothing from the Gershwin's Porgy and Bess. The tour of the Gershwin's Porgy and Bess played Wharton Center and the Detroit Opera House in March of 2014, and we were fortunate enough to have Norm Lewis pay tribute to the Whartons September of 2025. You are listening to Show Tunes Across the Mitten, and my name is Adam Yankovy, and I am so grateful that you are joining me for this episode exploring 1930s musicals. The musical Babies in Arms, written by Rodgers and Hart, came out in 1937 and was one of the most popular musicals of its time. It introduced many pop standards like The Lady is a Tramp, Where or When, and this song, My Funny Valentine.

0: Scene 7, Night Court.
1: It was Tuesday, last week. Yeah, Tuesday. I had breakfast at Andy's, coffee and. For lunch, I had coffee and again. For dinner,

there was no nickel. Not coffee and Andy, just coffee, Andy. Cute, huh? Mister, you don't know what it felt like thinking that was a nickel under my foot.

the brassy Patti LuPone singing The Nickel Under the Foot from Mark Blitzstein's The Cradle Will Rock. And then we heard Michigan native Aaron Dilley sing My Funny Valentine from the 1999 New York cast recording of Babes in Arms. A fun fact about The Cradle Will Rock is that it was an original project of the Federal Theater Project, directed by the Orson Welles. And the show, because of its content about unionization and the corruption and corporate greed of social figures, was shut down by the WPA. To avoid government and union restrictions, the show was performed at a nearby theater with Blitzstein playing piano on stage and the cast members singing all of their parts from the audience. They did make a film of it in 1999, and that featured Broadway performers Victoria Clark, Audra McDonald, and more. As we continue along in the 1930s, we're going to hear a song from Knickerbocker Holiday. Written in 1938 by Kurt Vile and Maxwell Anderson, the musical is based loosely on Washington Irving's Knickerbocker's History of New York and is set in 17th century New Netherland, or Manhattan. The show did have one hit standard, that is September Song. The song we'll hear from Knickerbocker Holiday is There's Nowhere to Go But Up Reprise, to not be confused with the same song title from Mary Poppins Returns. Here is Bryce Bingham singing There's Nowhere to Go But Up Reprise from Knickerbocker Holiday.

This truly can't be love, could it? That was Davis Gaines' Sarah Uriarte Berry singing This Can't Be Love from the Boys from Syracuse, the 1997 original New York recording. The show was written by Rodgers and Hart and premiered on Broadway in 1938. It has well-known songs, Falling in Love with Love, This Can't Be Love, and Sing for Your Supper. Fun fact, Davis Gaines, who you heard, played the Phantom of the Opera over 2,000 times, including on tour, which he played at Wharton Center in 1996. And before This Can't Be Love, we heard There's Nowhere to Go But Up, Rapree, sung by Bryce Pinkham from Kurt Weill's Knickerbocker Holiday. Our last two songs from the 1930s are from Very Warm for May and Du Barry Was a Lady. We're going to hear Barbara Streisand sing All the Things You Are, and we're going to hear Seth MacFarlane and Curtis Stigger sing Well Did You Ever. But first, here is Babs.

0: Forgotten man.
1: Is that what they're saying? Well, did you ever? What a swell party this is.
0: And have you heard the story of a boy, a girl, unrequited love?
1: Sounds like pure soap opera.
0: I may cry.
1: Tune in tomorrow. What a swell party this is. What frays, what frocks.
0: What broads.
1: What furs, what rocks.
0: They're beautiful.
1: Why, I've never seen such gaiety.
0: Neither did I.
1: It's all just too exquis, really.
0: This French champagne.
1: Domestic.
0: So good for the brain. That's what I was gonna say.
1: You know, you're a brilliant fella.
0: Thank you.
1: Drink up, chap. Please don't eat that glass, my friend. Have you heard about dear Blanche? Got run down by an avalanche.
0: No.
1: Don't worry, she's a game girl, you know. Got up and finished fourth.
0: Kids got guts.
1: Having a nice time?
0: Mm.
1: Grab a line.
0: Have you heard that Mimsy Starr?
1: What now?
0: She got pinched in the Astor Bar.
1: Sauced again, eh?
0: She was stoned.
1: Well, did you ever?
0: Never.

0: That was Curtis Stiggers and Seth MacFarlane singing Well Did You Eva from Du Barry Was a Lady, and Barbara Streisand singing All the Things You Are from Very Warm for May. 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Jamie Paisley is our producer, and I am your host, Adam Yankovi. Thanks so much for joining me.
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4: There are so many ways to go wrong, and I really wanted to do it right. So I said to them I would do it, but I think it has to be with words that tell the listener what the music is really, you know, referring to, so that they can access what the composer was referring to also.
3: This is the New York Philharmonic this week. And this week...